crying all the time. You ain't never caught a rabbit and you ain't no friend of mine. 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

Good evening, everyone listening, and welcome to another episode of Through the Static. I'm your host, as always, Jordan, here to bring you a new selection of songs that I'm enjoying right now, some stories, and all the usual that comes with Through the Static. And if you're a new listener, welcome. I hope you will tune in for the next hour to listen to my show here. I'm here every Wednesday night from 9 to 10, or I try and come into the studio here most nights, and, you know, the weeks that I don't, there'll be some kind of replay for you. This is actually the 85th episode of Through the Static here tonight, and I am airing this live as of today, May 13th, Wednesday, May 13th, at just about 9:05 p.m. right now, Eastern Time. And I'm broadcasting out of Kitchener-Waterloo, Ontario. This is 102.7 CKMS, Radio Waterloo, home of a lot of great shows and a lot of great people. So if this is your first time checking out CKMS, there's a lot of other great shows on the airwaves here too that you should check out. But yeah, right now you're listening to Through the Static, so I've got you captive here for the next hour. That sounds really dark. I'm going to start off the show tonight with some kind of more fun, dancey tracks, because initially, I was going to play them in honor of the nicer weather we were having. You know, I was listening to some of these songs last week when it was really nice and it was really sunny out. The weather was super nice. Life was feeling really good. And then it got cold again and it got rainy and cloudy again, which, I mean, there definitely has been some nice weather trying to poke through. But yeah, it was not the nicest day out today. It's not the nicest out right now. Thankfully, I've avoided getting rained on for the time being. I'm not sure if that's going to last. Maybe I'll get rained on the way back. Who knows? But yeah, a little bit of sprinkling here and there, and definitely pretty gray skies. Cold weather, a lot of wind, but still nice out, still looking for those better days. They're just kind of alternating. And I don't know, maybe if you like this kind of weather, maybe you're thriving right now. I don't mind it, but I mean, it's mid-May at this point. We can get some warmer days already. So, despite the grogginess of the weather, we are going to play some kind of more upbeat, like I said, some more dancey tracks here, play some kind of late 20th century dance stuff, and then into some newer stuff and all over the map. I like to, you know, if you're new to this show, I like to try and kind of have a variety of genres that I play, a variety of artists that I play. So kind of like to use this show as a way to broaden my own taste in music and array of music that I listen to. Sometimes it's more successful than others. Sometimes I do find myself playing a lot of the same artists, but hey, I mean, I like certain artists for a reason, and they have a lot of great stuff that I want to share on the show. But yeah, starting off the show here tonight, I'm going to play you a couple dancey tracks here, starting off with the classic by British jazz group Jamiroquai, who for the longest time I thought was just the name of one person. Fun fact about me, I also thought the same about Led Zeppelin. I thought that was just a guy's name for probably a little too long in my life before I realized it was actually a band. But yeah, I'm going to play you this classic funky dancey track by Jamiroquai called Canned Heat, which has been featured in a few movies over the years. The one that I've seen most recently is Napoleon Dynamite, so
You might recognize it from that. He's doing like a little fun dance at the end of the movie to this song. And yeah, it's just fun. So if you feel like dancing, if you feel the music getting to you, then maybe you feel like you need to get up and start dancing around your kitchen or dancing in the seat of your car or wherever you might be listening from. So yeah, starting off the show here tonight, this is Jamiroquai with Canned Heat here on Through the Static.

You just heard a very fun and dancey pair of tracks there. That was Canned Heat by Jamiroquai. And that last track that you just heard was Ready for the Floor by Hot Chip. That track's coming from all the way back in 2008, which I guess maybe isn't that long ago, but it's maybe longer ago than some of us would like to think. Almost 20 years ago now. But that's a very fun track that I just discovered in the last couple weeks here. Again, kind of hoping that the weather would be a little bit warmer, a little bit nicer out for all of these fun songs. But like I said, I guess it can just remind us of warmer days, of better days, and hopefully the weather will follow if we just keep listening to nice, warm music. Excuse me. Moving on, I'm going to play kind of one final really fun, happy, optimistic, not that the other songs won't be, but just to kind of follow in the theme of the last two songs. This one's a little bit less dancey. This is a newer song. It came out last year, just over a year ago, in April of 2025. And I remember hearing a lot of stuff about this song when it came out. I remember hearing a lot of people saying it was really good, but I never really listened to it. I don't know why, if I just never came across it, never thought to listen to it. And then this spring, fast forward like a year, I think in March, I kind of saw a couple clips of this song on like TikTok and social media and stuff, and I was like, ooh, this is really nice. Because to me, this song is perfect for, I think it really encapsulates the sound or the feeling for me of kind of those first really few nice days coming out of the winter. And like this past winter especially was really long and cold. You know, it's basically been winter since like mid-October. So it's been a long, cold winter. It's still not really letting us go quite yet, but there's definitely been more and more really nice days out, really sunny days, nice warm days. And like I said, to me, this song kind of encapsulates that really just happiness and that optimism, that feeling of, wow, I can actually like go outside without wearing a jacket. Or if I'm feeling bold, I can even wear like a tank top, even though it's only 12 degrees out, but it's not minus 20, so anything other than that feels super warm. So yeah, I'll play you this track. Like I said, I know it's not the nicest day out there right now, but maybe if you're listening to this on a replay, maybe it is a nice day. Maybe you're listening to this at 11 a.m. on a Saturday on a replay slot, and maybe it's the middle of summer, or maybe it's even the middle of winter. Maybe it's a little further in the future, and maybe you're needing a bit of that optimism and that warmth to keep you going. So I'm going to play you this track, put a little more pop into the show here tonight before we get into some other stuff. This is Addison Rae with Headphones On.

That bright track you just heard was Headphones On by Addison Rae. I hope you could hear me just now. I guess I'll just repeat that in case the volume was down too low. That bright track you just heard was Headphones On by Addison Rae, bringing a little bit of warmth and sunshine to your cold, windy spring evening here on Through the Static on the airwaves of Kitchener-Waterloo. This is 102.7 CKMS Radio Waterloo. And like I said, you are tuned into Through the Static, actually the 85th episode of Through the Static. A little crazy to believe that I've already gotten to 85 episodes of this show. But it has almost been 3 years since I first went on the air, actually. About this upcoming June, end of June, early July, it'll be 12 years. My goodness. It'll be 3 years since I started this show. And I'm really happy about the journey that this show's been on and the journey that I've been on doing this show. A lot has changed my life in those 3 years, but I think all for the better. And yeah, just discovering a lot of really great tracks on along the way, and you know, a lot of really great music has come out in that time. A lot of the stuff that I play on here is newer, like that track you just heard. That track is just about a year old, so wasn't even around when I started this show. So it's just, I guess, a really good reminder that there's always keep an ear on the ground for new stuff, because there's always a lot of really great music coming out all the time. And sometimes you just gotta dig a little bit deeper to find it. Sometimes you don't. Sometimes mainstream stuff is also really good. But if you ever feel disillusioned with pop music for whatever reason, if you do a little bit of digging, I can guarantee that you will find whatever type of sound you're into, you will find a great world of music that's being released and communities that are working on really cool music. And kind of along those lines, I'm going to play you another recent release. This is an album that came out, I believe, back in August of 2025. So coming up on a year ago, not quite, about 9 months ago. But this is the latest release from a British, I guess, pop band, rock band, folk pop band, Florence and the Machine. You probably have heard at least a couple of her songs before. I know I remember hearing her song Shake It Up back in the day on the radio, way back in the day, actually. I remember I was just a little kid when that song was popular and on the radio. And yeah, so like I said, this is her most recent release. I don't know, I'm having a hard time forming thoughts today. This is her most recent release. It's called Everybody Scream. And it's got a lot of really great sounds on it, a lot of really cool sounds on it. This is an album I've been meaning to revisit. I think I gave it a listen through around when it first came out, because I was hearing pretty good things about it. But I haven't been back to it in a little while, so I need to check it out again. But if you're a fan of her stuff from the past, you will probably be a fan of it. A lot of, like I said, a lot of really cool sounds on there. I think she's just a really great musician and a really great songwriter and singer. So it's always really cool to see kind of the themes that she puts into her music and the sounds that she puts into her music. But even though I haven't been back to the album as a whole recently, I have been listening to this track, the title track off of this album, quite a bit, because yeah, it's a really great song. I think it's a really great song. It really sets the tone of the album really well. It's also the opening track off of the album. And yeah, I guess let's just get into it, and then I can maybe yap about it a little bit more after. So this is Florence and the Machine with Everybody Scream
here on Through the Static.

That electric track was the title track and the opening track off of the sixth studio album by Florence and the Machine. That was Everybody Scream. And I think my favorite part of that song is at the end of the chorus, each time the chorus happens at the end of the chorus, the second time that they repeat screaming my name, there's this really good crunchy harmony that happens. I don't have perfect pitch. I haven't thought about this too closely, but I think it's probably like a major seventh or a minor second, or it's a half step, and it's really like, it's just really crunchy, and it's really good, and it works really well with the song. So if you're listening to that track again, I just pay attention for that one little moment, like I said, that happens at the end of the chorus. And it's just so good. It's such a great song, and that will hopefully inspire me and maybe you to check out the rest of that album. Like I said, that is Everybody Scream by Florence and the Machine, a 2025 release from her, so pretty recent, and it'll be cool to see what she does next. And now we're going to change gears a little bit. We've kind of had a pretty poppy, dancey vibe going. I guess that last track was a little bit in a bit of a different direction, but still kind of in that pop lens, I would say. And I'm going to go in a little bit more of a, I don't even really know how to describe this. Like, I guess punk, maybe, like punk, post-punk sort of direction. I'm going to play you two tracks off of an album by a band that I have a really hard time finding out anything about. I discovered this album, I think about a week or two ago, and it's called Going Through a Hole in the Back of Your Head, by a band called Scorched Earth Policy. And apparently there's two bands called Scorched Earth Policy, because when I tried to look it up, I would first of all just get the War Tactic, Scorched Earth Policy. And then when I look up band, it came up with a thrash metal band, which, you know, nothing against thrash metal, but I was like, I don't think that's really what this album is. I don't think it really has that sound quite. So tried to do a little more digging. Really, the only thing I could find is that it's kind of a group made up of members from who are involved in a lot of other punk groups at the time. They're, I believe, British. I could be wrong, though. Maybe they're American. And from what I can tell, it seems that this album was recorded in about the mid-80s, which makes a lot more sense to me, because when I look at it online, it just says 2013, and I was kind of thinking to myself, you know, maybe there's a chance that it is from 2013 and they just had a more retro sound. But I was like, this sounds so like 70s, 80s punk, post-punk, that it would be very shocking to me if that's when it was actually from. So I think that mid-80s timeline makes a lot more sense to me personally. But yeah, I'm going to play you two tracks off of this album. I think it's a really cool album. I think it kind of channels definitely the spirit of a lot of other punk and post-punk groups that had come before them. Even at that point, to me personally, it reminded me a lot of Joy Division at times. It reminded me a lot of the Velvet Underground at times. And you know, maybe you'll think the same. I think the way that's produced too, the production is very sparse and maybe a tad lo-fi, so I think that maybe adds to it a little bit too. I'm going to play you a track called Too Far Gone, which is a little bit more post-punky, I would say, a little more high tempo, and then another track called Turn Your Eyes Away, which to me sounds a lot like a Joy Division song personally, which that's a compliment coming from me, at least. So yeah, enjoy these two tracks by Scorched Earth Policy. I'm curious to see what you think of them.
This is Too Far Gone and Turn Your Eyes Away on Through the Static.

You just heard two tracks from Scorched Earth Policy. That was Too Far Gone, and that last track you just heard was Turn Your Eyes Away. And as we come into the home stretch of the 85th episode of Through the Static, I just want to thank you, as always, for tuning into the show. I really do appreciate it. I always love hearing about people having listened to the show or discovered songs through this show. Really means a lot to me to be able to come on here every week and share some tracks that I'm really enjoying and give them some airtime. And hopefully, like I said, maybe get you, the listener, whoever you might be, to discover some new stuff that you might like and may not have heard otherwise. Once again, I'm on here every week on Wednesday nights from 9 to 10 p.m. That's when you will hear a new and live episode of Through the Static on 102.7 CKMS Radio Waterloo. Once again, that is Wednesday nights, 9 to 10 p.m. I will be in the studio sharing my music, playing you some tracks live, or, you know, live in the studio playing you songs. And if you can't catch me on Wednesday nights, then I have a replay slot on Saturday mornings from 11 a.m. to noon. And I also have recordings of the show online up on the CKMS RadioWaterloo.ca website. So, as I like to say, if you just can't get enough of Through the Static, I've got all 85 past episodes of Through the Static up on RadioWaterloo.ca with, you know, the recordings of the episode. I've got track list from each episode up on there. And yeah, and you know, if you want to leave any comments or anything on there too, that's always an option. Like I said, I love to hear from people who are tuning into the show and enjoying it. So yeah, I'm going to leave you with one more track as we go off into the night here, as I leave you to go off into wherever this night will take you, whether you're heading to bed already, or maybe your night's just getting started. I don't know, maybe you're having a crazy Wednesday night. But whatever you're doing, stay warm, stay safe, and stay happy. I'm going to leave you with a cozy little track here from a duo out of Montreal called Milk and Bone. And I was going to end my show last week with this track, but then I ran out of time. Not uncommon for me, but I've got lots and lots of time now to give this song the time it deserves. So stick around for this one last track from Milk and Bone. This is a really beautiful, nice, calm, synthy track called Foregone. And if you want, stick around for Requiem for Rock up right after me here, starting at 10 p.m. And I think that just about does it. So yeah, this is Foregone by Milk and Bone, and thank you as always for tuning into my show, and I will see you next week. Have a great night.

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CKMS calling. On the 102.7 CKMS wavelength. And this is your host, Mr. Smart, for another session of Requiem for Rock. A bit of sociology and musicology for you, most treasured of all listeners. It is mid-January. The early year still in infancy. Its newborn formation just beginning. Out with the old, in with the new, as they say. But tonight on Requiem for Rock, in this new year, it will be in with the old for you. But yet, in ironic just juxtaposition, we hear that which was once new, yet it is the old. It is the roots of the roots. As I watched a New Year's beef stew boiling and simmering with the melting of the vital ingredients, one thinks of the stew of rock. What were its own essential ingredients, its base stock, if you will? What taproots boiled in the cauldron of rock? What are those taproots and flavorings? How was the stew made? And as importantly, where do the ingredients come from? We look once again at Google Map and we see that great humanary stew, as Alice Cooper put it, of the United States of America. All around that middle river, the Mississippi, and from east and west, the wonderful smells and sounds and aromas of so many subcultures that, when brewed in the stew all a-simmerin', came together to create the exquisite dish called rock. And tonight, we explore only the initial ingredients. So tonight, if you pardon the obtuse reference to stew, dearest of listeners, I bring you back to the Requiem tap roots, the very raison d'etre of this very show, to explore fully the great tapestry of the musical genre called rock. So in this beginning of the rolling year, I want to return on the magic carpet and bring you the first, the old, the roots, and the base stock of rock itself. Tonight we yet again examine a brief and precious time period, basically just 2 years from 1945, with two critical exceptions I'm going to play first for you that both came from 1941. So in the 2 years from 45 to 1947 is the main period. The critical gestation time. The grow time of the taproot base stock of rock itself. The beautiful multicultural stew beef leg simmering in the pot. So tonight, dear listeners, yes, the songs are old, and they will sound old. Yeah, don't play this show at the frat party. On the other hand, maybe it would work. But we're going to start off with the exceptions to the 45-47 period, as I described, with a taproot song later covered by diverse bands like Aerosmith, AC/DC, Van Morrison and Them, The Stones, Jimmy Page, etc. The first offering was from the man who kicked Muddy Waters out of his band because Muddy was taking all his women. He is the man who told and enthralled Bob Dylan to write his own songs. But this song is derived from a slave field song called Dear John. And it was passed on through time and was released as a recording in 1935 and then re-released again in 1941, which is the one I'm going to play for you. Here is the great big Joe Williams with Baby Please Don't Go. Listen to the ingredient of Mississippi Delta Blues as it begins to inform that which is to come and inspiring a generation to come 20 years later in Britain.

Oh yeah, Big Joe Williams. So that was early proto rock from 1941, coming from swampy Mississippi Delta blues sound. Black music swirling from the plantations to the juke joints and on to the radio, and then thrown into our metaphorical stew. Delicious. But also that year of 1941, we can hear the influence to come of cowboy music and white western swing from those places west of old muddy Mississippi. In this next one, hear the etiology, the base stock of the soaring rock guitar solos to come. This one comes from the brother of the great western swing man Bob Wills of Bob Wills and the Texas Playboys. This is Johnny Wills. Hear the influence on rock and roll to come about 10 years later from 1941. Elvis doing a rocker version of this one in 1954.

Oh yeah, Johnny Wills, Milk Cow Blues. Excuse me. So now we move into the short, so sweet era that I wish to explore tonight, dear listeners, 1945 to 1947. Firstly, why did the raw ingredients of rock come about at this 2-year time and place, there in Middle America, the lead-in to the rock and roll 1950s? One major reason was, due to wartime gas rationing, the big orchestras could not perform because too much gas, which went over the ration card limits, would be used to use their buses and private cars to get to the gigs. So this directly led to the rise of smaller bands, small combos, that would be the prototype of rock bands to come. But the big dance halls, they required the technology to make a 4-man combo and sound as loud as the old big band 25-member orchestras. So improvements had to be made in the enhancement of volume via the electrification of instruments. The guitar pioneers Rickenbacker and Les Paul were on the job then. So here now, dear listeners, the very first amplified instrument to ever to be heard on a record release. Before that, it was all just, there was no amplification or electrification of the instruments. It was all, brass instruments like trumpets and trombones and such, or saxophones. But this record indicates the first amplified instrument recording from 1945. Here is Arthur Smith and his Cracker Jacks. It's an instrumental number, but it's again the first amped guitar. Let's cut loose the guitar boogie.

Oh yeah, Arthur Smith and the Cracker Jacks with Guitar Boogie, the first amplified recording. And incidentally, Arthur Smith was the guy who wrote the awesome dueling banjos from the movie Deliverance. Oh, and remember, if you want to be a guitar hero yourself, get a free lesson from Billy Joseph, the region's premier guitar teacher. Google him and tell him that Requiem sent you for that free lesson. This next one brings us the element of pop music, or rather, the first infiltration of what was called race music into the pop charts, into the nationwide charts. So the blues boogie-woogie race music stuff, this is the first time it made it onto the pop charts. But yet the song embraces another tasty ingredient of music stew, jazz. As we will debate briefly tonight, this song is one of the claimants to being the first rock and roll song. A few of the songs tonight make that same claim. And if you're interested, just kind of, maybe you can choose your own and type it in the CKMS Listen Live chat box, which we always encourage the use of our dear listeners to use. So this one is from an artist for whom rock itself owes a great debt. For without his ambition to chart on the nationwide charts that were controlled by mid-century white America with all its uptightness, to get acceptance nationally could not have come for rock and roll and then its extension rock. So without this artist, the first race song to crack the Billboard charts from a godfather of rock, Mr. Louis Jordan. Listen at the beginning for that Chuck Berry riff that starts the song before Chuck Berry.

Oh, yeah, Jazz and Boogie Woogie, they meet with the great Louis Jordan. Incidentally, Louis Jordan also made the first music soundies, which were kind of a proto-MTV film videos that were set to music. Adding another essential ingredient to the stew in 1946, we have the introduction of Native people's sound to the stew, with Cherokee Lowell Fulson, who formed a band with the great Ray Charles, and bringing his Native music influences to the West Coast blues sound. So this one, from way out west, from the Cherokee Village, and his songs were covered in 10 years by Elvis. Here's Lowell Fulson, Don't Be So Evil.

Oh yeah, that's Lowell Folsom, Don't Be So Evil. And yeah, don't be so evil. Don't be so evil that you stop listening to Requiem for Rock with your host and narrator, Mr. Smart, here on CKMS 102.7 Radio Waterloo. Here at CKMS, listen live on your screens. Support community radio and those who keep the airwaves open and free. I'm here every Wednesday at 10 p.m. and a reprise Friday at 6 p.m. for Requiem for Rock, and all shows are available on Spotify. Another reason why this 1945 to 47 period was so critical in the musicological sense was the fact that there had been a great population migration from southern USA agrarian places during the just-finished World War. The poor rural peoples of all races, whites and blacks and native peoples, they all immigrated north to northern cities and out west to places like LA and San Diego to work in the defense plants, churning out military-industrial complex profit with all those bombs to drop on the women and children of Berlin and Tokyo. But this cosmopolitan exposure caused a great renaissance flowering of music, with those from various areas, diverse areas of the USA, now getting exposed to new and diverse sounds from across the nation, from each other, as they melted into these new places to live in the northern United States cities. So this music is now was experimented in Chicago clubs, New York nightclubs and speaks, southern honky tonks, brothels and roadhouses, and LA juke joints. This rainbow of sounds mixed and blended, forming our stew stock, if you will, dear listeners, that we are hearing tonight. All the components mixing and mingling, blues, boogie-woogie, western swing, country, jazz, pop, all the forefathers. So this next one in 46 comes from a big boy that many rock critics called the father of rock. A lot of rock critics have given him that moniker. The one performer that Elvis at his peak said he wanted to be as good as. The one whose show Elvis snuck into as a child in Tupelo, Mississippi. Yet when years later Elvis and the Colonel were court ordered to pay this guy royalties for this song I'm going to play for you, they were ordered to pay $60,000, then a lot of cash, but they never ponied up the bread. The big boy just shrugged his shoulders. He said, "I was born poor, lived poor, and will die poor." After a life of ditch digging, $5 gigs, and writing songs used to launch others' mega careers, without a dime in return, he did just that. Robbed by music publishers and artists alike, he went destitute and in obscurity to the pauper's grave. Yet he may indeed possibly be the father of rock itself. So here's Arthur Big Boy Crudup with the song that made it all happen for Elvis 8 years later.

Oh yeah, the great Arthur Big Boy Crudup with That's All Right Mama. And that one's another nominee as first rock song. Without that song, no Elvis, no rock as we know it to come. And now to 1947 from white working class Alabama. We hear the country music influence ingredient, perhaps bland, but exquisite too, from an artist that informed rock and roll to come, and also modeled dying with the excess that would be the demise of many a rocker to come. Hear the standard rocker format, with a middle eight and breaking solo. Hear the beginning of country boogie, still two-stepped at 1,000 line dance joints to this day. This song covered by many a country and heavy metal rock crossover bands. And hear the riff that informs the first great international breakout rock and roll hit by Bill Haley and the Comets just a few years later, that rock around the clock riff. But here we hear it the great Hank Williams style.

Oh, yeah, Hank Williams and the Drifting Cowboys. This next one, with its jazzy Saints marching in intro, heralding in a new sound that would supersede jazz in popular music terms. Another contender for first rock and roll song. It's a jump blues number that has been stolen by so many artists, starting from Elvis through notorious song pincher Robert Plant. It's a song that was written by bluesman Roy Brown. And released in 1947, sung by one Winoni Harris and his All-Stars. Winoni Harris was a proto-Elvis and Mick Jagger in terms of his hip-swivel, atavistic stage persona delivery. Modeling to Elvis and Mick, the prima donna rock star posture. Winoni lived like a rock star, the first to do so on stage and off. Roy Brown and Winoni Harris telling us what was to come, that there would be good rockin' tonight. Ah, tonight she'll know I'm a mighty, mighty man.

Oh yeah, Wynonie Harris, there's good rocking tonight. Yeah. This next one is a slow blues number, again covered by so many bands later. It originally comes from T-Bone Walker, the king of the West Coast LA blues scene, who was another of the great pioneers of the use of electric guitar in recordings. He was the first, again before Chuck Berry, to employ the duck walk,

Oh yeah, the great T-Bone Walker. Exquisite guitar work, and he wrote that song Stormy Monday. It's been covered many times, a beautiful song. This next piece from 1947, yet another claimant to first rock and roll record, actually is the first song to put together the words rock and roll. And when playing it one day on his radio show, inspired Alan Freed 7 years later to attach the moniker rock and roll to this emerging genre. Of course, rock and roll being a reference to sexual intercourse. So now the stew is almost ready. So now we're going to hear, we're going to rock, we're going to roll by Wild Bill Moore, the first Detroit Rock City rocker, the first Motor City Madman, Wild Bill Moore. We're going to rock, we're going to roll.

0: up ready as Mr. Freddy this night. How about you and me going spinning at the track?
1: What's that, homie? If you think I'm going dancing on a dime, your clock is ticking on the wrong time.
0: Well, what's your pleasure, treasure? You call the plays, I'll dig the ways.
1: Hey, Daddy-o, I'm not so prudent to drop my mood on a square from way back. I'm in there and have to dig life with Father, and I mean Father Slack.
0: Well, baby, your play gives my weight a solid flip. You snap the whip, I'll make the trip.
1: Well,

Oh yes, that piece, prescient of rap music to come, and again the use of boogie-woogie in informing rock and roll to come, from a duo that Jerry Lee Lewis named as his greatest inspiration. That was Ella Mae Morse and Freddie Slack with The House of Blue Light. Oh yes, dear listeners, in that 2-year window of time, the music blended, the tasty ingredients simmered and brewed, a new musical dish about to be served. From the black southern people came R&B race music, boogie-woogie, and jump blues. From white America, country from Appalachian hillbilly roots, western swing, and rodeo cowboys. It came from afar in the West Coast blues scene. It came from the music halls and the vaudeville theaters and the Tin Pan alleys of big northern cities. It came from the Mississippi and Arkansas Delta juke joints. It came from the descendants of Scandinavians with their yodeling. It came from New York and Chicago and New Orleans jazz clubs. It came from all over America in that short 2-year post-war era. The amalgam of music that brewed rock itself, to be served up to us in all its glory when the Big Bang at Sun Records Studios happened in 1954. It was the first ever truly multicultural genre, there in that cradle of rock, in that post-war time. Well, dear listeners, I hope you found this brief exploration of the roots of rock itself to be at least musicologically interesting. Any thoughts on which of the songs I played that should deserve the title of first rock and roll song? Of course, the other contender and most recognized by musicologists, the one that is most defined as the first, being Rocket 88 in 1951, which was recorded in Memphis at Sun by Jackie Brenson and his Delta Cats with Ike Turner. With its sex, drugs, and cars theme and sound, it was indeed the prototype, at least lyrically and structurally, of a rock and roll song. But of course, choosing the first is subjective. One cannot concretely define any one song as the first, especially during a chaotic kind of formative period of that gestation. But I will leave you with the song that is the pick of this most amateur musicologist. Thanks for sharing this good rockin' tonight with me, dearest and most appreciated of all listeners. So here's my pick for first rock song. It's from 1947. It's called Okie Boogie, my own pick for first rock and roll song, by Rodeo Cowboy, Oklahoma Dust Bowl survivor, Jack Guthrie. Good night, and may your week ahead be peaceful.

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5: 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My name is Stuart Brown, and we have a treat for Rodgers and Hammerstein fans. I guess I should say all musical theater fans. I'm going to be speaking with Nicholas Brown Cassidis, who is the acting chief of the music division of the Library of Congress, and Kate Miller, a senior music reference specialist at the Library of Congress, because they are involved with a tour, with the national tour of The Sound of Music, and they have a display that is connected with that inside the vault. So we're going to be talking about that display, the tour, how everything sort of comes together with that. So welcome to the program.
6: Thank you so much. Thanks for having us.
7: Thank you.
5: So can you start off by maybe describing your positions within the Library of Congress and then how that segs into this Inside the Vault tour?
7: So I'm Kate. I'm a senior music reference specialist in the music division, and I've worked here for about 17 years at this point, and have a love of our musical theater collections, which are just stellar. And especially when it comes to Rodgers and Hammerstein, it's just hard to beat researching in the Library of Congress collections. Over my time at the library, I've developed an interest both through doing reference work with researchers and performers who come to our archive, but also just my own kind of love and interest in the topic. This sort of came to me, it was channels above me that sort of got this partnership going, but I just sort of heard at one point this is happening, and based on my own experience with the collection and my knowledge of it, I was asked, hey, do you want to get involved in this and be a specialist doing some selection and helping provide a display to the touring company when they come? And I thought, absolutely, let's do it.
6: So I'm Nick Brown Cassidis. I'm the acting chief and the assistant chief of the music division here at the library. We are responsible for the library's collections in music, theater, and dance from the Western traditions. And all told, we have over 30 million items in our collection, which does not even include audio and film, which are held by our colleagues at the library's National Audiovisual Conservation Center. So our collection is really massive, and one of our strengths is the American Songbook and also American theater and musical theater in terms of our archival holdings. One of the really cool stories about where this kind of all comes from is that in the late 1930s, the music division chief at the time sent this really cheeky letter to Ira Gershwin and said to Ira, hey, you know, it's a real shame that we don't have any of your manuscripts for Porgy and Bess in the collection. Is there something you can do to help us out to correct that? And Ira sent a very favorable response. The publisher was actually still using some of the manuscripts for producing parts for licensing of the touring productions and such. So they couldn't send us all the manuscripts at that point, but they did send us one song manuscript. And then that's resulted in decades of collaboration with the Gershwin estate and the family members. And we have hundreds and hundreds of thousands of original items from George and Ira Gershwin and the effort that's gone into advancing their legacy. So that's kind of the origin of our special collecting in musical theater, though we actually have theater collections that go back to Thomas Jefferson's library, which is the kind of modern founding of the Library of Congress in 1815 after the British torched the city, which we still remind them of every time we see the diplomats. Jefferson sold his personal collection of 6,000 books to Congress to reconstitute the library. In that collection, he had, of course, dramatic texts, classic texts from the Greek works and up through more contemporary things. And he had music books as well. So really, theater has been a part of the library's collections since almost the very beginning. And while we haven't always had the kind of true national library function that we do today, from the outset, as Congress's working library, the vision was that there is no subject area that Congress will not need to refer to in order to do the work of representing the people. So the arts were kind of a part of that mandate from the outset, and copyright has a big role in why we've gotten involved in this too over the years. But we collect global culture as it influences American culture and are particularly proud of our musical theater holdings, which our most recent acquisition was the Stephen Sondheim papers in this arena, which is pretty special, and a credit to our colleague Mark Eden Horowitz, who is well known in the field as someone who has cultivated many relationships to bring these papers to the American people through the library.
5: Taking your responsibilities, how did that come together to present this collaboration with the national tour of the Sound of Music?
6: So we've had for many years now really amazing relationships with different touring houses here in D.C., including the National Theater, Arena Stage that is doing a lot of pre-Broadway productions, as well as some of the PR firms and producers in New York, where we've extended invitations over the years to different companies, whether they're in New York or on tours or in previews, to come visit the library to see the archival material that really has helped develop American musical theater and perhaps is actually directly related to the work that they're presenting. So that's a really appealing offer to make, and folks in the theater community have really come to love the opportunity of coming to the library to see collections, to inspire their own work, inspire their character development, also to look at remounting various versions of productions that have been mounted over the year that are represented. And what has happened as a result of doing this for so many years is that we hear now from the touring companies, they say, hey, these are our dates. Plug us in on your calendar for a visit. And we love doing that. We have almost every month at least one touring company or a local theater production that's coming in to visit. One of the things that has happened as a result of these relationships growing are opportunities to partner with, for example, the Hadestown Broadway Company. They came and did a run out here to celebrate Anais Mitchell's work, and Anais actually donated some things to the collection. And then example for the Sound of Music Company would initially be happy to have folks come over for a display and leave it at that and get people connected with the collections. But in this case, we had a little extra synergy going on, and the library is always open to finding ways to collaborate, especially when it helps get the story of America's cultural heritage out to the people. And the Sound of Music tour being interested in figuring out what's a way that we can collaborate more robustly than just having the cast come see display. That kind of premise is how the conversations led to developing a display of facsimiles that could accompany the national tour and really bring these treasures that belong to all of us in the United States to the forefront of remounting this critical and pivotal work in our history.
5: Caitlin, anything you want to add to that?
7: Yeah, I was just going to say exactly that, but also it's quite rewarding for us librarians when these touring companies do come and they engage with our collections and they're surprised by what they find in our collections. They're entertained, they're inspired, and that's very fun. This opportunity with the touring cast of, or the touring company of Sound of Music provides such a exciting opportunity to bring that excitement to more people, not just the performers, but the theater goers, to kind of awaken them to what their national library has and maybe surprise them that they too can research this kind of stuff here at the library.
5: I was looking at the website, and we'll talk about that in a minute, and there's a video that has you working with members of the national tour, and you're showing Christiane Knoll the letter between Mary Martin, who starred in the original, and her very good friend, a nun, was that? Is that a,
7: yes,
5: a good way to describe her, who is
7: it
5: also
7: is
5: a musical theater fan, and how a number of passages in the letter weave their way into parts of the production or use as the basis. And when you talked about characters or actors researching, she seemed quite moved by reading this to maybe help her develop the character as she progresses in the national tour.
7: Yeah, I have to say, I have some of those materials right here with me at my desk. And that was such a fun kind of item level thing to show to Christiane Knoll. Back in 2012, 2013, I was just a couple of years into my job here and never really predicted that I would get to have musical theater as a part of my profession in such a deep way. And I remember coming across these letters from this nun, as you described, Sister Gregory was her name, in the Hammerstein papers. And she was not just a musical theater enthusiast. She was actually a professor of theater at a college in Illinois, that Rosary College. It's now Dominican University. And she developed a friendship with Mary Martin because she saw South Pacific and was so enamored of the show and of her performance. They became quite close, lifelong friends. And she and also the creative team loved reading her letters and started corresponding with her even before The Sound of Music was a project on the table for them. So when The Sound of Music came up and they were embarking on that, they sort of knew, we have to get Sister Gregory to help us with aspects of this and keeping it authentic. And we have the letter that I talk about in that video you were discussing. It's a letter from Sister Gregory to Mary Martin and Mary Martin's husband, Richard Holliday, that gets distributed to the rest of the creative team too. And it's a wonderfully rich, long letter about what they should lean into, what they should be excited about in telling the story, how excited she is for it, and just sort of her thoughts on what Maria's life would have been like. And in that letter, she writes out, "The whole purpose of life, it seems to me, is pinpointed in Maria's struggle to choose between two vocations. Like every adult human being, she must find the answer to the question, what does God want me to do with my life? How does he wish me to spend my love?" And I can remember the moment back in 2012 or so where I read the letter and the other letters that she wrote, and then looking through the lyric sheets in the folder for lyrics that are going to become Climb Every Mountain in Hammerstein's papers, and you come across a sheet that's dated August 18th, and he has in pencil, "What does God want me to do with my life? How does he want me to spend my love?" And a little bit farther down on the page, he has a note that says chastity, 3, P2. And if you go back to that letter, you actually look at page 3, paragraph 2, Sister Gregory is indeed talking about the vow of chastity and exploring that. And I just remember kind of getting chills, like, oh my gosh, like this is the paper he was looking at. And from that letter to this lyric sheet, and I just found it so thrilling. And Sister Gregory, her letters are fantastic. They're all digitized, actually, all of her letters from the Hammerstein collection. They're all fully downloadable on the library's website, so you can read them in full. And it's just a wonderful example of getting someone's personality injected into these really rich, meaningful letters at the same time, getting to know someone who meant a lot to the creative team and who actually finds her own words folded into some of the script and some of the lyrics. In fact, it was kind of fun because if you look at the lyric sheets for the song, The Sound of Music, there's a couple pages of an early draft, and the stage show starts with the nuns at the Abbey singing a preludium number. And then there's a nun who comes and says, "Have you seen Maria? Where is Maria?" And in this very early draft from April 1959, that nun is actually called Sister Gregory, which is very sweet, a sweet little nod. I went back to, you know, they changed that ultimately, so she didn't make it to the final cut there, but it was a sweet nod.
5: Yeah. Well, when I was watching the video and you were showing the letter, and I think sometimes, at least might think, oh, they exchange letters and niceties and it might be a page letter. This is single-spaced. I mean, there is a lot to this. This isn't just a very casual write-off. This is someone who really thought intensely about it. And I think that translates to the videos on the website and how the songs were developed. So we'll get to that in a sec, because you were mentioning how this collaboration went beyond just come and visit, but it now became this very rich collaboration. So what were you looking for in doing this? Was it really just to expand the reach of the Library of Congress? This is the people's library, to get the word out more? Or were you looking for something else?
6: That's a great question. It's kind of twofold. On the biggest level, the library really seeks to connect with all Americans. And that's a big part of our mandate, especially since Dr. Carla Hayden became the Librarian of Congress 10 years ago and really set us up for expanding the way that the library engages with as many people as possible, welcoming folks of all ages. You don't need to be a graduate student researcher to find your story here in the library. And continuing with that mandate, we in the music division see that things like The Sound of Music are national cultural treasures beyond just something that a musical theater expert or a music scholar would want to learn more about, because it's so central to our cultural identity and how we grow up and learn about music and spend time with families and all that kind of thing. What we want to ultimately see is that people find connection with the collections and develop a relationship with the library that is meeting them where they're at. So if we inspire a high school theater student who goes to one of these touring performances, and they get that light bulb moment of, oh my gosh, I didn't know that you could learn the creative process of how a work like this came to be. You know, maybe they're the next Mark Eden Horowitz, curator of musical theater at the library. Maybe they're the next Tony Award-winning Broadway show creator or designer. And what we're trying to do really, aside from that main mandate of having folks feel connected to the library, is inspire people to pursue their own creativity. And hopefully what we offer here in the collections will help them in that journey. And we see everything from, for example, we had a wonderful project years ago where the Baltimore Symphony Orchestra's Orc Kids program came to look at Leonard Bernstein manuscripts. And they ended up developing a collaborative student composition that they came to perform at the library inspired by West Side Story. And they also did this with Scott Joplin's Tree Minutia. So something like that is super meaningful to us, up to when we have Lin-Manuel Miranda here doing research in the Jonathan Larson papers to create the Tick, Tick, Boom film adaptation for Netflix. So our collections really can be a part of everyday life for a lot of people. And we also, you know, at the end of the day, want everyone in the United States and beyond to know that we're here collecting and preserving their stories and the things that are meaningful to them.
5: So let's take a step back. We've been talking about the national tour, the Library Congress. So the elevator speech that you give to people, exactly what it is with this collaboration.
6: So in collaboration with the National Tour of Sound of Music, we've created traveling display, which is available both as pop-up display banners and digital media assets that each local touring house can interact with in the way that works for them and their space. So the concept is that someone's coming to the show, you arrive 30 minutes before, and you have this opportunity to learn a little bit about the history of the Sound of Music through this Inside the Vault concept, and then hear the show, see it again at intermission, talk about it with the folks that you're seeing the show, and then have stuck in your brain, hey, there's something about the Library of Congress where there's more to the story about these things that we know and love. And I wanna explore that, or even just leaving with knowing that this history is collected and preserved. That's all a win for us. Not speaking on behalf of the company, but if you were to talk to them, I think they're excited by the additional dimension of enrichment that this display offers their audiences, and in particular, the young folks who are coming to see this show.
5: The pop-up or the displays are going to be in the lobby of the theaters, and is it only open when there is a production? Can someone, like when the theater's dark, mm-hmm. is that exhibit going to be open, or is that really depending upon the theater, how they're going to make that available to the public?
6: Yeah, it totally depends on the theater. So we would invite people to see what information the local houses are putting out, because in some cases the display might be after the ticket scanning threshold, or in other cases it might be where the box office is, and in some cases it might be split between both areas. So that's definitely a question that is best directed towards each individual touring location. And for folks that do have tickets to see the show, those ticket reminders are going to include information about how to access the display at the local house.
5: So I am a theater goer. I am going to the theater. I get in and there's a lobby full of different units, display. Can you describe what some of the key points of what I as a visitor will be able to see and access?
7: So we've created up to 6 pull-up banners, if you will, that feature a close-up look at a variety of materials that relate to specific songs for the most part. So different theaters can print as many that work in their space as possible, but you can also find these online, of course, like Nick already said. But we have prepared kind of a collection of materials that give an inside look at the process behind putting

0: not very long, I think just 3.5 minutes from the Rodgers and Hammerstein organization, I believe, that shows the creation of three songs. So it's sort of fun. You have the lyrics to Edelweiss starting to appear. And when the lyrics were what Oscar Hammerstein wanted, it's sort of this nice music. And then when he's writing, the lyrics start to appear and these are not going to be one. There's sort of this dissonance in the music where you know it's like, okay, this is going to be crossed out. And it's just very interesting to see that this isn't someone, even though Oscar Hammerstein, one of the greatest lyricists in Broadway history, and he took, I mean, I know he took weeks, months to write lyrics, and it really gives you in a short span that process that he went through. Is any of that at the display, or is that more, here's how you can interact more by going to the website?
1: There's a limited amount of facsimile images of some of the items, the types of materials I described. There are QR codes on those banners that will connect you with the digitized materials, like those videos that you were just describing, content that's already digitized on the library's website that folks can access from home. And then, of course, there's beyond that, as you were just alluding to, yeah, there's just the message of empowerment that this and more awaits you at the Library of Congress, and you are welcome to come and research it here.
0: The reason that there are those six songs is that in consultation with the tour, the Rodgers and Hammerstein group, you could take those six songs, you could take six other songs, and they would be just as good.
1: A funny question that you ask. When I first started, at the very beginning of this, as we were preparing material to talk about with the tour and kind of propose, we actually limited it to, I think, three songs at first. And I definitely chose My Favorite Things, Climb Every Mountain, and probably I chose Do Re Mi. And that was largely considering the amount of kind of visually captivating material that we have, or, you know, particularly interesting anecdotes that you can draw out of it. But then when I showed that, there was excitement started mounting a bit. And as you just said, The Sound of Music has so many heavy hitter songs that it's hard to choose. And so we extended it to So Long Farewell. And then we said, well, we can't do this without The Sound of Music. That's the title song. We have to do that one. And then we said, well, Edelweiss is Hammerstein's final lyric he wrote. We have to do that one. And it was hard for me to stop. I really would have loved to do 16 Going on 17, would have loved to do Maria. That's for the future.
0: And what we'll do on our podcast page, we'll have a link to the website so people can go to that. I just realized we've talked about the Library of Congress. We talked about the national tour. What's been the involvement of the Rodgers and Hammerstein organization?
1: Well, they've given their blessing and given rights for us to put all of this together and do this collaboration. Without them, we would not be able to do this, for sure. So we've gotten their approval at every step of the way.
2: We work a lot with those entities that represent the composers' estates and the creators' estates with facilitating access, respecting the copyrights, and making sure that any researchers who are using the collection are aware of what the rights and restrictions requirements are.
0: Can you pick one of the six songs and maybe a very thumbnail sketch of what you like about the process or something interesting that people would be surprised about?
1: I'll pick two songs just because I think they illustrate one point kind of interestingly. And I'll keep it brief. I can tend to go on and on, I know. But one thing to know, and this is widely known about Rodgers and Hammerstein as a partnership, when Rodgers worked with Lawrence Hart prior to his collaboration with Hammerstein, their songwriting approach was that Rodgers would write the music and then Hart would write the lyrics. When he partnered with Hammerstein, they flipped that. And for the most part, Hammerstein would write the lyrics first and then give it to Rodgers to set. So you see that kind of represented in the lyric sheets at points. And for example, in the song The Sound of Music, in the set of lyric sheets in the Hammerstein collection, you actually have a typed page with a very formed verse and chorus for The Sound of Music. And Oscar wrote by hand. My

0: final version before musical setting required changes. So you can actually look at what his kind of idea of the formed poem was. Of course, they would collaborate ahead of time on what they both wanted for the song. So it wasn't just sort of like a cold, do this in a vacuum and send it to you and you work magic just like that. But you get a sense of writing something, giving it to Rogers, Rogers turning it into the melody, and what he comes up with necessitating changes from Oscar. And you see subsequently he actually lists notes on the changes to conform to musical setting and nicely dates the sheet. But then the one exception to this in The Sound of Music is the song Edelweiss, which I mentioned was Hammerstein's final lyric that he wrote because he got stomach cancer and had surgery in September of 1959, shortly before the show opened. So he was out of commission for the rest of September. The show previewed in New Haven, and it was there that they decided that the captain needed a new song. And Theodore Bacall played guitar, and they came up with the idea to create this folk song. And so Rogers actually wrote the tune first, because Hammerstein was not able to kind of be there for that part of the process. But he wrote a folk tune, and then the tryouts moved to Boston. And Hammerstein was able to come to Boston after he had recovered some. So if you look at the lyric sheets for Edelweiss, he actually has like a dummy lyric that he writes dummy. And you actually see him write, Edelweiss, Edelweiss, tell me, what are you strong for? But you also see notated kind of the stress marks because he already has the melody. So he knows what he's writing to. So it looks very different than the rest of his lyric sheet because the process has altered. And it's an interesting physical representation of their songwriting partnership and how it worked in different scenarios.
1: I always find it interesting when you talk about their partnership, because Hammerstein could spend weeks, months, and Richard Rogers was notorious for just whipping out the melody. There are instances, I think, for example, I think Bally High, you know, he just penned out in like 10 minutes or, you know, something like that, which must have gotten Oscar Hammerstein not upset, but, you know, here he is struggling for so long and then get to work. And then a few days later, okay, here you go. And thinking, no, I have more work to do now because you were so fast.
0: Yeah, it is interesting. I mean, I have heard in interviews, Rogers would point out when interviewers brought up that point, he would add, you know, but we spend months talking about the song and what the meter's going to be and what kind of construction it's going to be. So he would always point out that there was a lot more than just those 5 or 10 minutes where he, I mean, still massively impressive, but it's interesting to hear them talk out their process.
1: With this Sound of Music collaboration, do you see other collaborations in the future for other well-known or historic musicals? So, for example, Nicholas, you were mentioning the Arena Stage, and they just had a very successful revival of Damn Yankees. A show like that, that has been around for many, many decades, partnering.
2: So we definitely are open to more collaborations like this. Anything that helps us share the collections with more people is a plus. Just becomes a question of finding the right collaboration with the partners who are interested. A great example of Arena Stage is basically every musical that they have right now is coming over to see us, which is great. Their Shea Joey production that's directed by Tony Goldwyn and Savion Glover, that company came over a few weeks ago. And one of the things that we did, in addition to showing them the Pal Joey manuscripts, which is the basis of their adaptation, we said to them, hey, you know, if and when this transfers to Broadway, let us know, because we'd love to have a conversation about how we can replicate this for the theater in New York. We hope to plant the seeds with these conversations, and we've had a lot of great success over the years. And I think this first of its kind with the Sound of Music tour is a really great place to start. And we hope to replicate this. And I will say, one of the things that helps make this type of thing possible for us as a library is that it's a true example of resource sharing, where we have the curatorial expertise and the ability to get things digitized. And then the touring company put in a lot of marketing and creative design resources into making the assets appealing to the audiences in both the digital format and the pop-up banners. So that means that we can focus more of our time on the curatorial side and the interpretation side, and that's really ideal for us. And now we're looking at reaching potentially hundreds of thousands of people with this, as opposed to reaching 30 who might come see them on site.
1: Do you want to spend just a minute talking about the website? Because I think for visitors in person, there's a lot of information, but there's a wealth of information on this website.
2: So the most important thing is to know that loc.gov is the starting point, and you can also use your favorite search engine to type in, for example, Sound of Music, Library of Congress, and you're going to get a whole bunch of results that come back to us. But loc.gov is the main starting point. There's a great search function on that homepage, which is going to search all of our digital collections, as well as finding aids and catalog, as well as showcasing things like our blogs, where folks like Kate have written about these things, and that kind of interpretive history is going to pop up in the search results. For those who want to do a deeper dive, looking into what are called our finding aids is the next best step. For example, go on the homepage or on Google and say Richard Rogers Library of Congress. And one of the first search results is going to be a link to the finding aid for the collection. And what a finding aid is it's basically a directory to what's held in an archival collection, organized down to the folder level. So you're going to be able to say, in this box, in this folder, are manuscripts for South Pacific, for example, or Sound of Music. And then you can make a plan to come on site to see those things. There is a fair amount of digitized material now, especially in Hammerstein, as Kate was sharing. And one important thing for folks who might not be experienced archival researchers is that when in doubt, contact us. There's a thing called Ask a Librarian, where you can send a message directly to our reference team, including Kate. If you're interested in listening to recordings or looking at videos, there's separate reference teams, but it's all the same form. There's also ways to call us or email us, and it's really, really valuable to do that, because literally, if we think about it, Library of Congress has information experts on musical theater and music and dance at the ready to help anyone with their research questions. So we know that it can be a challenge sometimes to navigate the very many layers of information data access points. So when in doubt, contact Ask a Librarian. We're in the Performing Arts Reading Room, and say, hey, I saw your thing on the National Tour of Sound of Music. I'm interested in doing some research in the Oscar Hammerstein papers. Can you point me to what's available online and explain to me what isn't available online so that I can have a sense? And then we go from there. So we are your friends. Librarians love helping people. That's why we get into this work. So folks should never feel hesitant to contact us.
1: Well, I think it's just a great collaboration. And like you said, let's say bring the Library of Congress from maybe the back burner to the front burner for a lot of people, because I think people can be intimidated. Millions of documents. How am I going to research? How am I going to find information as just a casual user? But I think especially with the Sound of Music, there's the Library of Congress website. And like I said, I'll put up on our podcast page, the Sound of Music website, the Learn More, which has these fun videos about the three songs, The Sound of Music, Edelweiss, and My Favorite Things. It says here that The Sound of Music was initially, the song was entitled My Heart Wants to Sing. And for My Favorite Things, it was just Good Things. So you get a lot of great information on the tour website in addition to the whole Library of Congress website.
2: And that's something that we love and appreciate, because as many access points to the material as possible, the better. It doesn't have to be starting or ending with our website. We're really most interested in getting the content out for folks. And what you just highlighted is, I think, one of the things that really drives us with this work is it's the collecting of the creative process and making that available so that people can be inspired by, like, oh, wow, look, these people are humans too, number one. They're not just like the gurus of all time. And looking through the dated numbered lyric sheets for My Favorite Things, where you see the words change to get us to My Favorite Things, and then you see the cross out on the folder where they changed it to My Favorite Things. It's like, it's mind-blowing. It's like everyone has to draft for the most part. And this is work for people. And even though they're the best of the best at their time in history, we can find a way to relate, especially, I think, with up-and-coming creators. It's validating to see that everyone has to go through a similar process, even if they're at the top of the field.
1: On the website, not only does it have this information we've been talking about, but it has the tour dates, because the tour is going through June of 2027. So it's going to a good chunk of the country. So the odds are it's going to be coming to a theater near you. So it's not like we're talking about this and you're wondering, well, how do I see it? Well, check the tour website. And if you've never seen The Sound of Music, it's a great musical and it has a really good cast. Nicholas and Kate, I want to thank you for sharing this. This is very exciting as someone who loves musical theater history, likes to sort of get into the nitty gritty. And maybe after we finish, I'm going to hop onto the Library of Congress website and spend a few hours looking at obscure musicals to see awesome. See what you have there.
0: We'll get you to come down.
2: And one thing just to do a little plug is that we have a really cool project called By the People, which is a crowdsource program to have folks contribute transcriptions of library collections that are digitized. And what that ends up doing is it creates, for example, correspondence. We'll have volunteers go on there and transcribe that correspondence, then volunteers check it. And then that makes it so that all of these historic letters are fully searchable on our website so that they become much more discoverable. And it offers transcripts for ADA accessibility, and it's a really great thing. And right now we have a campaign that relates to theater, and I'd love Kate to just mention that before we wrap.
0: Yeah, this is a great idea to mention this. One of those campaigns, it's a large one, and it's called Sheet Music of the Musical Theater. This comes from one of our digital collections that has been online for a long time now, but it's 16,000 titles of pieces of sheet music. They're piano vocal selections from operettas and musicals between 1880 and 1922. And so people are going through and transcribing all of the text in the sheet music. It's 57% complete right now. We have 43% of the collection that needs a review. So you actually don't even need to do the transcribing at this point. You just need to review it and send those on their way to the completed file. Once that's finished, those transcriptions get uploaded back into the library's website. And the really cool thing is that all of that sheet music will then be keyword searchable. Not only will transcriptions be available, but it's keyword searchable. I actually think for this specific collection, one of the really cool things will be being able to keyword search performers who are highlighted as like this song sung by X performer. That kind of information is not necessarily captured in catalog records, so you wouldn't necessarily be able to find that. But if you're looking for sheet music that depicts certain performers, this is a cool new way in which we'll be able to keyword search that. So that's my extra nerdy layer of excitement for this transcription campaign. But the more interest we get, the more sheet music we'll hopefully be able to put onto the By the People transcription campaign website.
1: Well, I will add the links for those campaigns on the podcast page.
2: That's awesome. And it's folks can, if you have a service hours requirement, maybe you're in high school or college, you can actually get documentation from your contributions to this project. And it's easy to do. It prints out a letter and you can just send it off. And what better way to like contribute to history than help make musical theater history accessible to everyone in perpetuity?
1: That's great. Nicholas and Kate, again, I want to thank you for joining me and laying all this out. I think it's a very exciting collaboration project. Hopefully, we'll see a lot more of these popping up at national tours. So you just don't have to get to the theater and decide what you're going to have for that intermission drink or snack. You can now do something with that free time. So again, thank you for joining me.
2: Thanks so much.
0: Thank you. This was fun.
1: I have been speaking with Nicholas Brown Cassidis, who is the acting chief of the music division at the Library of Congress, and Kate Miller, a senior music reference specialist. My name is Stuart Brown. 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I'll be back again next time with another edition of On Broadway.

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1: 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My name is Stuart Brown. My guest today is Amnon Kabachnik, and we are going to be talking about his new book, Bloody Broadway, Plays of Menace, Murder, and Mystery, Volume 1. Get that, Volume 1. 1900 to 1930, Mr. Kabachnik is a retired professor of theater who taught at a number of schools, including Stanford, Ohio State, Florida State. He received an MFA in directing from the Yale School of Drama and has written many other books. Welcome to the program.
2: Thank you.
1: You have written a number of books, and I'm going to call it Murder and Mayhem on the Theatrical Stage. Is this book a continuation of your interest?
2: Yes, it is. They also are concerned with murder, theft, kidnapping, and other such situations. And this book continues the situation also, except now I'm concentrating on those plays as they open on Broadway. So that's why we call it Bloody Broadway, because they all open on Broadway from 1900. The first one from 1900 to about 1930. The second volume will continue to 1960, and the third will continue to the end of the 1900s.
1: How did you become interested in this topic, all this mayhem and gore?
2: Well, I was born in Israel 96 years ago. I'm 96. And at some point, I began to read a lot of books in Hebrew. And after that, some books by Agatha Christie, Ellery Queen, in English, began to arrive in Israel. So I started to read those, and I fell for them. I fell for them because of the strong plots, because of the surprise endings. And I began to read those and learn English, actually, through the reading of these books and seeing some American movies as well. And I began not only to read these books, but also collect them. So now I happen to have a collection of about 75,000 volumes, though my daughter says that I have more than 100,000. I have at least 75,000 books in that area alone.
1: I am afraid to ask, where are these books stored?
2: That's a good question. In my own double-decker apartment in California, I have quite a number of books arranged alphabetically, but many, many, many, many of those books are packed and are stored elsewhere.
1: Are you still collecting books, or have you decided
2: yes,
1: 75 or 100,000 are enough?
2: It's not enough. I can't stop myself. They just opened a Barnes & Noble store nearby, and I'm there every day, and whenever I leave the store, I have a few volumes in my hands. I can't stop it.
1: It's too bad you don't live in Connecticut, because there is a very large Barnes & Noble that is going out of business in 2 weeks.
2: Oh, really?
1: And everything is 50% off.
2: I see. The one here in Santa Monica, California, they just opened, actually, just a short time ago. And that's where I began to visit them almost daily.
1: What do you want the reader to take away from your book?
2: What I want the readers to learn about the books, many of which are very little known, about the playwrights, about the productions, about the reviews, everything that I can about these books that are very, very, very little known, actually, to have readers become acquainted with them and perhaps even cherish them, and perhaps for some of them, even produce them.
1: So you devoured all of these Golden Age mysteries, and then is that how you decided to go into the theater, to get your MFA, to direct other aspects of the theater?
2: I came to this country, to the U.S., with the help of an uncle to Lowell, Massachusetts, not far from Boston, and I enrolled at Boston University for a double major, actually, in journalism and theater. And I loved Boston, and everything I touched turned to gold, actually. They even cast me, even though I had my accent and so they cast me in the title role of Hamlet at Boston University. So my first part in the English language was Hamlet. And then they suggested, go to the Yale School of Drama, continue your studies, which I did. I went to the Yale School of Drama, got my MFA degree there, after which I went to New York to get a taste of the theater in New York. My first job was as an assistant to a great director, Tyrone Guthrie, who was actually the greatest director in the world at the time. And I became, fortunately, his assistant right there at the Phoenix Theater in New York as my first job. After which I directed myself a few shows off Broadway. I was invited to Israel at the time. Then I directed three plays for the Habima National Theater. And during the summers, I directed many, many plays of different genres, musicals, dramas, comedies, thrillers, and so forth. Ended up directing more than 100 plays. And lately, the last 10, 14 years, I started to write about these plays. And that's where I started, the writing came to be, and now I have about 14 books. Let me mention some titles of the books. Sherlock Holmes on the Stage is one of the books. Courtroom Dramas on the Stage. I have 7 volumes called Blood on the Stage that begin with the early Greeks to the end of the 19th century, always analyzing the play, the plot, production elements.
1: Speaking of Sherlock Holmes, in the introduction to your book, you talk about the American actor, director, playwright William Gillette and his contribution with his work in adapting Holmes' stories for the stage. Can you talk about him and why you see him as being an important figure?
2: William Gillette became interested in his field, in the field of crime, all sorts of crime, in spite of objection by his parents, who wanted him to do something else. But he fell into this field, and it became his lifetime situation. So at some point, he wrote some plays, acted in some, directed in some, and became the first important figure, actually, in the 19th century on Broadway. He was the very first one, and that's why I used him also in the book as well. For example, he wrote Sherlock Holmes, which he combined a number of stories by Conan Doyle, adapted them into the book, and actually got in touch with Conan Doyle, asking him permission, may I marry Holmes? And Conan Doyle answered to him rapidly, you can do with him whatever you want to do with him. You can marry him, you can kill him, do anything you want. Gillette never killed him, but he did get him a love interest in his books. And actually, Gillette at some point went to London and they met. He met Conan Doyle, and it was a great meeting between the two of them, and they remained friends forever.
1: So you're saying what Gillette started, mm-hmm. a lot of the subsequent playwrights said,
2: yes.
1: Here's a winning formula. I'm going to not necessarily copy it, but it works. They put their specific spin on it to maybe further the craft of the murder mystery, whatever type of murder and mayhem on the
2: yes.
1: stage.
2: A number of playwrights followed in his footsteps and created their own spin and their own characters. If I may just mention some of them, Owen Davies was one important playwright of the time who concentrated on crime books, who claimed that he wrote about 300 plays, which is not true, but he did write about 150 of them. One of the plays that he wrote was Nellie, the Beautiful Cloak Girl, in 1906, in which the girl inherits a fortune and some bad guys begin to follow her and try to actually kill her in order to get rid of her. And they threw bombs at her, they shot her, knives. She managed, of course, to survive it and won the day. So Owen Davies was one. I directed one of his plays, The Cat and the Canary, off Broadway, and it was great fun. The Cat and the Canary begins with the reading of a will by a lawyer, and that lawyer, by the end of Act One, is killed, and the girl who wins the estate, he's being hounded now by a number of people. So this was the kind of plot that the melodramatist utilized at the time. So Owen Davis was one of them. George M. Cohan was one of them, the famous musical man. He wrote some of those as well. Eugene O'Neill, in his Desire Under the Elms, which is about an old man who marries a young, beautiful woman, but she falls in love with the old man's son. She gets a baby, and the husband thinks that the baby is his, and the son does not like the situation, so she ends up suffocating her own baby with a pillow.
1: What were some of the other general plot lines of the shows that you cover in the book?
2: From Spain came The Passion Flower by Jacinto Benavente, which was done on Broadway in 1913. I read the play, liked it, and chose it as my thesis production at Yale. And it's about a husband who falls in love with his stepdaughter. And at some point, he sends his assistant to kill the man who is engaged to the daughter. So they kill the man, he shoots the mother as well, and is being taken to prison. And when I chose the play to do it as my thesis production at Yale, I added a garden. So it was a two-some situation because I was concerned about shooting from a rifle on a small stage to shoot and kill. It didn't appeal to me. So I added the room. So now I had the space. So when he shoots the woman, there's enough space to believe in it.
1: I'm thinking of all these plays that are in this book, and obviously a lot of productions. But I'm looking at the theater, I don't know, the last 20, 30 years, primarily on Broadway, off-Broadway. You don't really have many of these type of shows. So
2: correct.
1: Did they just go out of favor, or just audiences became more sophisticated and they just didn't want all this melodramatic stuff?
2: Yeah. From the 1980s on, very few plays of this kind came to Broadway. Perhaps the taste of the audience changed. The writers thought that perhaps it's a little bit below them. I'm hoping that in some way my books in this field convince someone, will interest someone to go back to this and actually begin to bring those plays back to the stage. I'm really hoping, because at this stage there isn't very little of this on Broadway from this material.
1: Look at two of the longest running plays in Broadway history, Sleuth, Death Trap. Both great entertaining shows, and they ran for well over 1,000 performances. So I don't know why a playwright might not look at that and say, those were successes. Why shouldn't I now try and do one of my own?
2: It's a good point. However, the fact is that from about the 1980s on, very little of this field came to New York, especially to Broadway. While in London, as you know, The Mousetrap is playing from 1952 all the way to today and still continues. And I saw it actually in London as well. Everybody sees it in London. Everybody goes to see it and so forth. Now they are talking about bringing The Mousetrap to the U.S., I directed it, by the way, in a summer stock situation years ago in New Hampshire.
1: They've done a number of regional productions of The Mousetrap. I read last year that it was coming to Broadway, but
2: yes,
1: haven't heard anything since.
2: Correct. Yeah.
1: There's also been an adaptation of Agatha Christie's Murder on the Orient Express that
2: yes,
1: has played well.
2: There are 15, 16 plays that she wrote, either from her own novels or original, 15, 16, and they are all going to be part of my next book, by the way. Relate the information about all of them, the plot, the production, and so forth.
1: All right, so we'll have to, I won't talk about Agatha Christie. We'll wait till the next book, and then I'll ask all those type of
2: okay,
1: questions. What were some of the tricks, let's say, tricks of the trade that playwrights use? You mentioned that one show, bombing, shooting, stabbing.
2: Yeah. Plays, by the way, they have strong plots. The story itself usually is strong. Then those plays they always deal in matters of life and death. Somebody is killed. This is interesting always by itself, life and death. And then you have surprise endings. What you expect doesn't happen, and what you don't expect does happen toward the end. I remember when I initially read these plays, I always wanted to compete with the writers, but this is part of the fun of this place.
1: The book starts at 1900, ends at 1930. Did you find any type of shift from the early part of the 1900s towards the end of, let's say, the 1920s till we get to 1930, or were all the plays very similar?
2: Very similar in terms of technique, in terms of a start introducing the characters, a murder occurs, or a theft, or a kidnapping. Usually a murder will occur. Then there is an investigation, and eventually, at some point toward the end, you have the surprise ending, mostly a surprise ending of the identity of the killer. They are very similar in that sense, in that technique. And maybe that's why they stopped at some point. They became a little bit too similar.
1: What about the detectives that cover the span of your book from 1900 to 1930? Who were the people that were investigating these types of crimes? Was it just the detective in charge, or was there some type of Sherlock Holmesian character that had all these skills in investigating?
2: That's a good question. Both. The amateur detective played a big part in many, many, many of these plays, the amateur detective. But there were some in which the professional policeman also took part, and he was the one. But the amateurs were the majority, actually, in those early plays.
1: Do you think any of these plays could be revived today?
2: Absolutely. I really feel it's a missed opportunity in New York, for example, of not bringing them back. I think many of them deserve. They are good plays. Some are literally good plays. The one that I directed, The Cat and the Canary, had a long run. I used to listen from the hallway, the reaction from the audience, and I loved it. They would laugh or they would scream. I was in the hallway and I loved every minute of it. And I don't see why this cannot come back.
1: Amnon, I want to thank you for coming on today's program and sharing this book with us. As someone who loves a murder mystery, I think I've seen probably from like 1975 onward every Sherlock Holmes play that has been on Broadway. Mentioned Death Trap, Sleuth,
2: yes.
1: Two of my all-time favorites. So I really enjoyed reading this book, and I think for listeners that are interested in the topic that probably don't know anything about this period, so it's a great book to pick up and read. And can you talk a little bit more about the structure before we end? I didn't really give you a chance to talk about that. But so how is the book organized?
2: A synopsis of the plot, production elements, reviews, if the play was made into a movie, or in some cases even to an opera. So it's a complete entity, I think, for anybody interested in this field.
1: And we will have you on when Volume 2 comes out. Again, I want to thank Amnon Kabachnik for talking about his book, Bloody Broadway, Plays of Menace, Murder, and Mystery, Volume 1, 1900 to 1930. My name is Stuart Brown. You've been listening to On Broadway, the podcast of soundsofbroadway.com. Thank you for joining me. I hope you'll join me again next time for another edition of On Broadway.
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6: The epic film Palestine 36 is a look at the pivotal first year of the Great Arab Revolt in Palestine against British colonial rule, whose goal was to pave the way for early Jewish settlers arriving from Europe with the purpose of founding a Zionist state. The Jewish settlers are only visible in the backdrop, raising fences to keep Palestinians out of land they once called home. The Zionist movement used the British to destroy Palestine's ability to resist takeover and to build the Zionist infrastructure of dispossession and oppression, which condemned Palestinians to the apartheid and the genocide of today. This is Waterloo Region, Friends of Palestine, inviting you to see the powerful film Palestine 36, showing at Princess Original on Friday, May the 1st, and in the week following.
7: Oh, hello there. I'm Rob Kerwane, host of Rob's Rewind on CKMS. 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This is Rob Kerwane, signing off.
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everyone, and thanks for joining us for another episode of 81, 82, 83, 84. I'm your host, Lee Gregory, bringing you an hour of great retro alternative music every Saturday night at 10 p.m. Eastern. And there's an encore replay on Wednesdays at 11 p.m. right after Mr. Smart's Requiem for Rock. And of course, you can always listen to any episode whenever you want from the full archive you will find on our webpage at radiowaterloo.ca/81828384. I'm having a really terrific week. Hope you are too. We just got back from our wonderful European vacation last weekend. And this week I've been playing a lot of baseball and connecting with a lot of friends. I played poker very poorly last night online with a group of friends, many of whom I've known for 30 years or more. Life is very good here, and doing this show always makes it even better for me. And we're going to start with one of the bands I idolized while I was at Waterloo in the early 80s. This is a cover of a Velvet Underground tune we played a couple of weeks back. And while I'd never suggest that a VU cover could be better than the original, this one is great in its own way. This is Japan's version of All Tomorrow's Parties, and you're listening to 81, 82, 83, 84 on CKMS FM 102.7, Radio Waterloo.

Maybe you remember that last one, a bit of a novelty tune and kind of the one hit for a guy named Jonah Louie. That was You'll Always Find Me in the Kitchen at Parties. Before that, a track from the British band The Chameleons, and a bit of a almost Zydeco feel to that one. That was Swamp Thing, and Japan started us off with All Tomorrow's Parties. Preparing for the show this week, I happened across several songs from bands whose heydays predated the alternative movement, but in their own way were really the pioneers for new music. Here's one that's still around that was regularly played with the volume turned up to 11 in our North 2 dorm. A band that needs no introduction, but I'll say it anyway. 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

That band was the Angelic Upstarts with a song called Leave Me Alone, and they seemed quite serious about it. Before that, Born to Lose by Johnny Thunders and the Heartbreakers. Down on the Street by the band that was punk before there was punk, Iggy and the Stooges. Catch Me Now, I'm Falling by the Kinks. And Who Are You by The Who. A few new wave classics in this next set, starting with an artist I can never fully untangle from Dave Edmunds and Rockpile. This is Nick Lowe with a song I've been humming all week, much to my wife's chagrin. This is Switchboard Susan here on 81, 82, 83, 84. And you're tuned to CKMS FM 102.7, Radio Waterloo.

So that homage to Kraftwerk came from a Montreal-based synth duo who called themselves Rational Youth. They were contemporaries of Men Without Hats and often swapped band members. Impressively, their second ever paid gig was opening for Orchestral Maneuvers in the Dark in 1981. Before that, a band I'm seeing this week in Dallas, and I hope they play that song, Echo and the Bunnymen with Never Stop. Talking Heads with Psycho Killer and Nick Lowe kicked off that set with Switchboard Susan. And incredibly, we are once again out of time. Please join us next Saturday for another hour of great retro alternative music here on 81, 82, 83, 84. And we'll leave you now with another Canadian electronic band from Vancouver this time. This is Mauve, spelled M-O-E-V, with Feline Fraulein. 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

0: Yo, it's DJ Darko for Earshot 20, the world's greatest musical countdown show, according to Plantains. And the reason why I'm saying Plantains is because our next guest successfully rhymed plantain with champagne. And in the light of celebration, since his 2005 debut, he's been racking up critical and commercial acclaim, winning the Juno Award for Best Rock Recording for his 2011 album, TSOL, and being shortlisted for the prestigious Polaris Music Prize a record 5 times. Additionally, Chad has branched out as a radio host for CBC's Q, TV host, the Peabody and Emmy Award-winning Netflix docuseries Hip Hop Evolution, and is also an academic professor at the University of Toronto and Laurier. Started anew marks Shad's 20-year anniversary in music and tackles a collective reluctance to break out of our comfort zones, delivering with his trademark wit and thought-provoking verses. On the album, Shad ponders that a positive new life is right in front of us daily, but often on the other side of risk or loss. Grounded in his signature honest prose and a sonic approach reminiscent of the playful soulfulness within his early projects, his take is unapologetically direct, driven by an ongoing mission to spread love, wisdom, and hope to inspire personal and societal change. Chad, how are we doing this morning?
1: I'm doing great, Stephen. Thanks for having me, man.
0: Of course, of course. Yes, I just want to start off with the plantain champagne thing because as a fellow African man, I just want to say the plantain champagne, I heard that and I was like, yeah.
1: I knew my African family would feel that type of celebration. You know what I mean?
0: Yeah. And it's good. Like and also for all the Caribbeans out there, look, plantain. It's plantain. I'm sorry.
1: That's it. You know, it just happened to rhyme, but also, you know, I like to stand on that pronunciation
0: too. Yeah, respect. Yeah. respect. Okay, yeah. So even just in that intro, there's a lot to unpack, but I just want to go back a little bit. I was watching the interview you did actually with Tom on The Q, and he gnarled at you and pulled out Les Huit Anges that your aunt sang, and you were talking about how there wasn't really music in your family per se in that way. But I just want to, because again, we know that you went on to get submitted into the contest that you ended up winning to fund your first album, but who were you listening to? What were you listening to? How did you catch the hip hop bug? Like, I just want to unpack that a little bit.
1: Sure. Yeah. So, why don't I just kind of quickly trace a longer history, because you touched on my, you know, my family history and stuff too. So, you know, I'd be happy to start there, but I'll move.
0: Of course.
1: So, so that was a great story that they dug up there on Q of my aunt who wrote this song. It was just found out recently that she was actually the original author of this song, very popular song in Rwanda in the 70s. She's now 80 years old. And so there was music in my home, you know, nothing that I would consider unusual. I grew up with my two aunts in the house.
0: Yeah.
1: My mother's youngest sisters, and they both sang. They sang harmonies. They loved kind of close harmonies. They would play Simon and Garfunkel around that. That was actually, my first memory of like really loving music was being 5 or 6 years old, and they would play me that kind of close harmony like music. But in terms of hip hop, you know, I got into that just listening to the radio, watching TV and seeing, first of all, Canadian artists like Dream Warriors and Maestro and Mishi Me and that early Canadian hip hop on my TV. I didn't know it was any different than American hip hop or anything like that. Was presented to us as just quality music. And so that, you know, that's an influence, as well as, you know, seeing artists as I got older, like De La Soul, Common, Lauryn Hill, The Roots, Outkast, all big influences on me in terms of just seeing. I think what really stuck with me was seeing how hip hop was this way that people who look like me that were young could express all sides of themselves.
0: Right.
1: You know, there were songs that were about relationships. There were songs that were about what's going on in the community. There were songs that were just fun. There's, you know, and silly even. So just these ways that young Black people could be whole, complete, fun, exciting, you know, performers and artists was dope and left an impact on me. So, and it got me into freestyling and kind of expressing myself in that form, creating in that form. So hopefully that's not too long of an answer.
0: No, 100%, 100%.
1: Yeah, that's kind of how I got into it, got inspired.
0: Word. Yeah, and like just going off that, like going from like the freestyling thing, I'm guessing you're also, whether it be like, because I guess in those days, finding beats, it wasn't as easy as going on like BeatStars or something. So like you're getting beats sent to you via what, like cassette or something? And like,
1: yeah, no, yeah. I mean, it can be so easy to forget how hard we had to, even for me to forget, you know. One thing I'll often, if I'm recounting my own story of music, I talk about being a teenager and freestyling and stuff with friends, and even I forget that part of that was because that was all you could do.
0: Right. Yeah,
1: you couldn't, how are you supposed to record, how are you supposed to find beats? I mean, what 15 year old in your school has a beat machine? How are they even supposed to get a beat machine? And if they had one, how are they supposed to get records? And if they had all that, how are they supposed to learn how to use the machine? There's no YouTube tutorials, right? So, so to answer your question, how I got beats. Well, there was maybe two guys at my university who made beats. I hit them up.
0: Yeah.
1: There was a friend of mine in Montreal that I was rapping with in high school, and he knew a guy who made beats. I was like probably half the beats on my album.
0: Right.
1: With a couple that I, you know, found on the internet through forums.
0: Forums. You know what I mean? Yeah.
1: Forums. And that was all you could do. Yeah, that was all you could do back then. Yeah. It's crazy.
0: And that's the thing too. Like, like I mentioned too, like the 20 years in music, like, yeah, that also I want to salute, because 20 years in anything is crazy. So to be able to live through the changes that have happened in music as well, like in the day and age where we are today, where there's some artists who are like even pulling their music from Spotify or from streaming services just because they're seeing how unfair splits are and things like that. Like I just want to like ask like where your mind is from seeing how it used to be to where we are, and like if you have thoughts on like what it could look like in the future.
1: Yeah, so, you know, the nice thing about being around for a long time is the perspective that you get. So Spotify, these streaming services, a lot of people are protesting, and Spotify in particular. I made 4 albums before they were Spotify.
0: Yeah, exactly.
1: So it's like, I remember vividly before streaming. Like,
0: right.
1: And I also know in my experience, not a lot has stayed in terms of the industry. Like, the industry has just changed so much multiple times.
0: Right.
1: So when a lot of my peers were initially raising concerns about Spotify, my instinct was like, let's see. Like, I agree with you. And also, let's even see if this thing will be around or how much it will matter. Right. Because nothing has stayed around or been everything in the industry for very long, in my personal experience. So what I already see happening is, I remember after the pandemic, there was this phenomenon called quiet quitting that was happening in like the job in the general world of work. Mm-hmm. And I see that happening in music. So like you said, you're seeing artists pull their stuff from Spotify, selling on Bandcamp, setting up Substack subscriptions, pressing up vinyl and selling limited edition copies, and maybe putting the stuff on Spotify eventually. But really, this sort of quiet quitting around streaming and around trying to sort of win in that game, and just sort of realizing that, hey, there's a whole other way of doing things that actually reminds me of when I started, like the early mid 2000s, where there was a strong scene around independent music and people supporting directly, and these kind of tight relationships between fans and artists from that era. It reminds me of that. I'm starting to see that shift happening.
0: Yeah.
1: people leaving streaming to your Taylor Swifts and your Drakes, and that's great. That's, you know, the best comparison I can put it is, and this is the way a friend put it to me, is the way that when I started, artists like me thought of the radio. Mm-hmm. We were like, the radio is cool. We listen to the radio, but we're not trying to be on the radio.
0: Right.
1: We are independent artists. We are over here in these clubs and we're pressing up our own CDs and we're doing this thing over here. Radio's mm-hmm. fine. Yeah, Let those people have the radio. We're not trying to live there. I think streaming is Spotify is quietly becoming that.
0: Right.
1: Where there's a lot of really interesting creative artists that are like, cool, let's leave that to Dua Lipa.
0: Yeah. And
1: bless them all. They're wonderful artists. That's not our world. Our world's over here with our fans.
0: That's fact. That's fact. And like, yeah, just touching on that too, because like, I've seen like the sort of like discrepancy between, because like going back to what you said about like actually having like a real fan base back then where there wasn't that much access to social media, et cetera, but where you can have a huge song on like TikTok or something that everyone's using across the board on every video, and then you go to do a show and then no one shows up.
1: Yeah.
0: You know what I mean?
1: Exactly, right?
0: Yeah. Because
1: that's the part that the streaming world and the social media world does not necessarily create.
0: Right.
1: Is that that deep connection with fans, and that happens in other forms. And the beautiful thing about independent music is that you don't need a million people to love you in order to have a career.
0: Yeah, yeah.
1: It's so amazing and wonderful that, you know, artists can really be in the lives of 3,000, 4,000, 5,000 people, and maybe even less, but in a deep way. And that's mutually beneficial and sustains the artists. You know, that's great. It's great that yeah. avenue exists, those avenues exist for artists that belong in that sort of smaller space. So, yeah, it's interesting. We track the evolutions, man. We continue to
0: Exactly. And you mentioned deep connections, and I want to just talk about the work that you do, and correct me if I'm wrong, but are you still teaching the hip hop course?
1: Yeah, so that was something I got the opportunity to do last fall, create this course at Laurier and teach that course, and it's looking like I'll be able to do it again in the spring at Laurier.
0: Okay, sick. Yeah, but I would love to know how, or like, did you even fathom that when you were making music and rapping that you would get the opportunity to then now be a teacher to teach the next generation of people who are also interested in hip hop?
1: I never imagined that. So I went to Laurier. Laurier is a school I went to as well, yeah. but I didn't study music because there was only a classical music program.
0: Mm-hmm.
1: Laurier, I studied business. And so I never even imagined that a school program like Laurier Music would even be interested in presenting hip hop, let alone music. I just never. Hip hop would even just be there, right?
0: Right.
1: But again, things evolve and change. And maybe a decade or so ago, they started a whole branch within the music school called community music. That just trying to break out of this world where it's exclusively classical music, and trying to tap into, hey, there's a lot of other ways, a lot of other musical traditions and a lot of other ways people want to perform, participate in music beyond just orchestras, right? So community music exists, and then within community music, they didn't have anything that was hip hop. And so just to get the chance at exactly the right time too, for me, you know, at a time where I was feeling like I think I have something to offer to this. I think I have enough perspective and I've gathered enough learnings that I think I could teach an entire course, you know, not mm-hmm. just pop into one lecture, but I could actually create something. And it's, I've loved it.
0: Sick. And how did you link up with Dr. Kofi Hope?
1: Yeah, so Kofi, I've known him for a long time. He's really important in the community in Toronto. Yeah. He set up a organization called CEE that, you know, helps a lot of young people in our community with barriers to employment. So, you know, he became a friend, mm-hmm. and just I admire in the community. But he's also a brilliant guy and an academic. And he has a posting at the University of Toronto. So then he approached me and said, "Hey, what if we created a course together?"
0: Mm-hmm.
1: So his posting is with the School of Cities. So he said, "What if we did something that was about hip hop and cities, and kind of how cities shaped hip hop and how hip hop has shaped cities?"
0: Yeah.
1: I was like, man, yeah, that would be really dope. That's like really interesting to look into. You could see how hip hop has affected different cities. You could look at how hip hop has, been shaped by different cities, but also spoken to different urban issues, whether it's policing or gentrification or whatever it is, or even just affecting the economy. You think of a city like Toronto, like Drake has actually impacted the economy.
0: Yeah, 100%.
1: Toronto, like 100%. In an extremely meaningful, substantial way. So even just looking at stuff like that. So yeah, that's how I hooked up with him and how we came up with that course.
0: Okay, sick. Yeah, I wanna start unpacking the album here. I was giving it I like to give albums a bus test, a car test, a walking test. So I was listening to it on the bus. I just wanna say it's a great album for the bus.
1: Cool.
0: It's a great album for the bus. So you have a line and it goes, and I wanna just unpack this a bit too. So you say, every album I'm trying to die, the goal is ego death every time that I rhyme. And you like painting with a nice brush spirituality throughout your music too. So I just want to ask, like, where does that come from, and why do you use it in your music to get the message across?
1: Yeah, so where that comes from for me is my upbringing, you know, mm-hmm. and still my life, spiritual practice, faith is important to me, and musically it comes out naturally, because I think what we're doing with music, what I've always been inspired to do with music is to reach for something, you know, kind of beyond, you know what I mean? A feeling of transcendence, universal truths, hidden realities. I believe this is what music is supposed to grasp at. Not supposed to just be technically perfect. You know, back to the Laurier thing, I didn't grow up with a classical music tradition where you sit down and you read music and the goal is to perform it accurately what is on the page.
0: Yeah.
1: I grew up with music like the goal is

0: that's inherent to life, which yeah. is that happiness is precisely when you're willing to give something up.
1: Yeah, yeah, it's like the same side of the two sides of a coin. Yeah,
0: same side of the coin. It's that inherent. The more you cling to it, the more you lose control.
1: Exactly. Yeah, yeah.
0: You know what I mean? But the more you sort of hold it with open hands, the more you can actually receive.
1: Right.
0: You know what I'm saying? Like, these to me are spiritual truths.
1: Yeah.
0: These are, you know, and that's what I'm trying to get at. That to me is the whole point of music.
1: 100%. Cool. And like, also, yeah, like you touched on it already, but like, and then also just like, I want to know, like, for yourself, if there was a reason why, because of these spiritual truths, because of how you were brought up, and also just living the spiritual truth too, like, you never like veered to the quote unquote typical sort of like rap music that everyone wants, that everyone like generates to, or like is like the most popular per se.
0: Yeah.
1: And like, I'm guessing that was a personal choice where you're like, this is what I do, this is what I'm sticking to.
0: Yeah, this is what I do, and this is what I love.
1: Yeah.
0: You know, I think one thing that can happen with music, I see it all the time. It's not unique to music, but it is very apparent in music.
1: Right.
0: Is that people can, you get into music because you love it, and then suddenly you find yourself doing all the things you don't love.
1: Right.
0: Right. So for me, it's not just like I want to do music in the way that I really love doing it. And that makes sense to me, which is the way that I do it, you know, like telling my story, offering what I have to offer, and not trying to be somebody else. Like, the whole point of music is to be yourself, to find yourself and express that. So if you suddenly find yourself trying to copy something else, it's like, that's like the ultimate tragedy.
1: Yeah.
0: It's like the ultimate tragedy, you know? But you see it time and time again, especially in music. You see that irony of you came to this space, you came to music to become more free and to become more yourself. And suddenly you're restricted and imitating other people.
1: Yeah, you live long enough to become the villain.
0: Tragic thing on earth.
1: Yeah,
0: so I don't want to fall into that trap,
1: Respect. Okay, I want to unpack Rain. I want to unpack Rain because I feel like the ideas that you're touching on this thing, for any creative person, the idea of what is, I think it's a metaphor for the importance of sharing our creativity rather than keeping it trapped inside.
0: Yeah.
1: I feel like as creatives, that sentence alone, I feel like is something that affects every creative person ever. I would just love to know more about this song and like how it came to be and everything.
0: Yeah, for sure. So I'll say a couple things about that song.
1: Yeah.
0: The inspiration, yes, was this image I had I had this image in my mind before I started my career, actually. Right before I started my career, but it's informed my whole approach. And the image was of someone with like an ocean inside themselves that they could, this is going to sound strange to say, but they could go inside that ocean and they could swim around, and it was beautiful and amazing. Imagine going on this crazy scuba dive and seeing this incredible stuff. But what they realized after some time is that they couldn't bring anyone else on those dives. And also they realized that the more that they swam there and the more that they explored, the more they would get kind of lost, and it was hard for them to come back to the surface. And so the only solution was to let that ocean be evaporated by the sun and rain down on the soil. And for some reason, I don't know why this image appeared in my mind, this story, but it was very clear to me that this was about creativity, and this was about getting everything that is in me out and allowing it. And then the image of it raining on the soil, what that to me meant was it's supposed to nourish my environment and make it healthier and stronger. And importantly, not in a

0: crazy significant way. You know, imagine rainfall for one afternoon. It's like, it doesn't change the world, but it just offers something for like one day, one moment. Yeah. That's it. And that also felt like the meaning of that vision for me was like, my life is short. The opportunity to contribute, you know, while we're living is just a little, but we have to give that. I have to give that. So that's what the song means. And then, the chorus is, don't need to rain like a royal. We just need rain on the soil. Like, like this is what we're supposed to offer something.
1: Yeah.
0: Not try to hold power and reign in the R-E-I-G-N sense. We're supposed to reign in the R-A-I-N sense of, again, nourishing the environment, cultivating the soil around us. You know what I'm saying? So, that's what 100%. That... And it makes us feel better. You know, that was another thing I saw in that vision was like, the person that the ocean evaporated, they felt lighter. And that's... You know what I mean? Once you get that out, it's out.
1: And like, that's the thing. Like just on a personal note too, like I had that moment where I was like, I was struggling with like knowing that I have to create, but then being caught up in life and then being like, man, I haven't found time to create. I haven't found time to like express myself. And like that, it really takes like a toll on the spirit. So like, that's why when I read that line, I was like, this is, like you're speaking truth to power. So
0: that's what, you know, I want people to feel what I've been fortunate enough to feel, which is that lightness that comes from being able to just get some things off your chest and out there in your words, in your own terms, you know, and get to, I want that for people. So I'm happy to share that.
1: 100%. There's maybe you're aware of Mick Jenkins, but like I'm a big fan of Mick Jenkins from Chicago, and like he has his line, drink more water, and I sort of adopted that in my radio shows. Like I sign off with that and stuff, and more people take it for the surface level meaning of just drink more water, which is a great thing to do, just drink water. But like the deeper meaning behind it too is drink more water, it's synonymous with seeking more truth. So like that. Those two things tying together with like the creativity side and it's like the water side, I was just like, let me add a little something to that. But that's a great song on the project. And also, but like, just like other tracks on the project too, like like I mentioned in the intro, you're unpacking a lot of creative truth, a lot of societal truth about change and like people wanting to change, the will to change, and how it's scary for people. I just want to go back a little bit and talk about your time hosting the Cube, because since we're doing campus radio here, I just want to know quickly if you were involved at all with like your campus radio, and secondly, how did you find yourself on the Cube? And then also if there was anything that like on the Cube really stood out to you during that time.
0: My only involvement with campus radio, really, we had Radio Laurier when I was. And I didn't host any shows or anything, but, you know, I had friends that had shows. That was really the music community.
1: Yeah.
0: People, you know, big fans would host shows. And so I would stop in and freestyle on their shows. Like, listen, you know, Q was my first ever experience on radio. Like,
1: that's wild.
0: Period. Wild. So, you know, what happened was there was a host that was, you know, very popular host and was no longer in that position. They went around looking for a host, and I was just playing music, you know, doing my thing. But I was, you know, a friend of the CBC in the sense that, you know, I'd been many times on the CBC, and a year or so prior, I was on a show called Canada Reads. It was a popular show. I think it still is a popular show. And so they kind of knew me, and they knew my music, and also knew my personality. And the way that I express myself. And so they asked me if I'd be interested in guest hosting for a week. And I'm a guy that if someone says, hey, you want to like try something cool, I say yes, you know? And so I did, and I enjoyed it. And they enjoyed my time guest hosting, and things escalated pretty quickly. And within a couple of months, they offered me the role. And you know, we had to tailor it a little bit so that I still had time for music. You know, I hosted four days a week instead of five, and that sort of thing. But no, it was an amazing experience. I learned a lot. Trying to think of, you know, something I can highlight that I learned. You know, I think what I learned that I really, I'm glad to have learned and have taken away with me, mm-hmm. is a way of being with people where that you have to be as a host, yeah. which is, you know, similar to how you were when we got on this call. You know, you're open, you're generous, you know, taking that first foot forward, mm-hmm. in terms of like openness and generosity and kindness towards another person. You know, that's what you do as a host. You have to, yeah. welcome. You might be nervous, but you have to care for your guest's nervousness first.
1: Word. Yeah.
0: You know, which is such a good way of being, period.
1: Yeah, yeah, yeah. Just in life. Yeah.
0: Just in life, to step into any situation and care for the person in front of you. You know what I mean? Before you worry about your own nerves and insecurities and whatnot, you're saying, okay, no, but let me care for this person's feelings right now.
1: Yeah.
0: And open and disarm myself. That's how I always thought about it. I kind of have to disarm. We all have armor. We walk around.
1: Right. Right.
0: Not totally sure why. It's a bit strange, but we just do. Mm-hmm. And the hosting, you have to be very mindful of shedding that armor first,
1: right?
0: In order for your guests to be able to maybe do the same. So that's probably my favorite thing that I learned, you mm-hmm. know, because it's a good way of being, and it's a good practice to have. And so I was glad to be forced to practice that.
1: Yeah, yeah.
0: Yeah.
1: You know, that's great. That's great advice for any of the campus radio volunteers, students that are listening and they want to do shows and are doing shows. That's great advice. That's great advice. Okay, I want to wrap the interview here. I just want to ask three songs from yours. Doesn't matter when they came out, but for someone who's never heard Shad's music, give me three songs that you would share with them.
0: Sure. I would go with Rose Garden is one I would go with. I'd go with maybe Bars and Barbecues.
1: Yeah, you know? Yeah.
0: Fun, easy listen. And maybe Get It, Got It Good,
1: there you go.
0: The part one. Yeah. You know, they're all just off the top of my head. Yeah. I'd probably go with those if someone hasn't heard my music, just to get a sense of my personality and my content, and
1: mm-hmm.
0: yeah, pick those.
1: Dope. Okay. Chad, again, thank you so much for your time.
0: My pleasure.
1: You got some tour dates coming up. You got Vancouver. You're starting off in Vancouver.
0: Starting off in Vancouver, yeah, looking forward to that. Hollywood Theater on January 17th.
1: Yeah, and then you'll be doing a few shows pretty much across Canada after that.
0: Exactly, yeah, going across the country. We're still adding a few dates, but yeah, really looking forward to that tour. Should be a great time.
1: Beautiful. Also want to salute you for $20 tickets.
0: Yeah, I'm trying my best.
1: Yeah.
0: I just want people to... Yeah, just to not feel, man, these are hard times. I want people to be able to enjoy music and not feel like it's such a struggle, just to be able to get out and be in the community and have an experience together. Yeah.
1: Big fact. All right, Shad, appreciate your time. Thank you again for this call, for this interview.
0: Gladly.
1: All right, bro. Have a good rest of your day. Appreciate you.
0: Peace.

0: Hey, it's DJ Darko for Earshot 20, the world's greatest musical countdown show, according to the Bill Wulichka. And on today's episode of Earshot 20, we have a very special guest to tell you a little bit about the album, which is out now, released on July 18th. Jade invites listeners into a rich sonic landscape filled with breezy melodies and intricate harmonies characteristic of bossa nova. Heart's deeply personal lyrics reflect her unique artistic voice, explaining themes of love, growth, and the beauty of everyday moments. This album is not just a collection of songs, it is an intimate exploration of human experiences and relationships, with each track offering a window into Heart's emotional landscape. Jess Heart, how are we doing today?
1: Very well, and yourself?
0: Beautiful, beautiful. I mean, the sun is shining, so we can't really complain.
1: You got it.
0: We can't really complain. What have you been doing with your summer recently?
1: Yeah, just enjoying it as much as I can. Hitting up a couple of beach walks and trying to get a little inspiration too for future works and stuff like that.
0: Beautiful, beautiful. Okay, right off the top, how does it feel to have this album out into the world?
1: Yeah, it's an amazing feeling. I'm just happy to share these tracks with everybody. It's been about 2 years in the making, so a big process, like for the writing and the recording, and the whole time it's been like a really fun and incredible experience. And just happy that it's finally out there in the world.
0: Beautiful. And are you in charge of the majority of the production?
1: I am. Yeah, I'm doing the recording, like the songwriting and the recording and engineering and the whole thing. And I just basically send it out for mastering.
0: Wow, beautiful. When did you always want to have be that hands-on, or did it just like come naturally?
1: Yeah, I did. I've like always been really interested, like since I started like writing music, I was always like really interested in the recording process. And I also did have the opportunity to study a bit of sound recording at Concordia in Montreal, so I have a little bit of a background there as well.
0: Okay, beautiful, beautiful. Okay, so this album specifically draws inspiration from arguably the father of bossa nova, João Gilberto.
1: Yeah, you got it.
0: What does he mean to you, and what does the genre itself mean to you?
1: So I guess the first thing that really attracted it to me was I'm based here on the Sunshine Coast, and there's like a local legend, Celso Machado, who's like a really well-known Brazilian instrumentalist, multi-instrumentalist, and he performs quite often. And he was on a bill at one of the festivals that I was doing years back, and just like listening to him play a host of bossa nova songs, and then specifically one João Gilberto song that really struck me. So then I kind of like went back and did the research and found this album that like really inspired me. So it was his 1974 release, and it's just like very bare bones, just classical guitar and percussion, and it really spoke to me, and I think inspired, like greatly inspired, this album specifically.
0: Okay, beautiful, beautiful. I love that. And also, it's a shout out to Celso is his name.
1: Yes, yeah, that's right.
0: Yeah, because he also has some credit on the new project, right? If I'm not mistaken.
1: Right. Yeah, he's playing all the percussion and doing a bunch of harmony, and I also have to credit him for showing me a bunch of the bossa nova chords and rhythms and stuff like that, and really working with me there. So that was a really amazing experience.
0: Okay, beautiful, beautiful. I love that. And also, yeah, just touching off that in like genres as well. I was listening to some of your other music as well, and I just want to say I commend you to have the ability to explore different genres. So I want to ask, like, artists can sometimes become trapped in a genre that they start making music in and they don't feel like they can experiment. But like, what is it about you that you feel you have like this freedom to be able to just like jump around to different genres?
1: I think it's a lot, like being an independent artist and self-producing all of my stuff gives me like a lot more freedom than perhaps some other artists to be able to like really explore whichever area that I'm in. I guess like my first album kind of started out with like my original influences, which are kind of like grunge alternative. And then the second was like trying to do something a little more experimental and like maybe throw in some electronic elements. And then I like, I always have different ideas in the back of my head for different things. And I just love the ability to be able to experiment and try something new. Like I definitely would envision having like a future piano album, and also like a future kind of open tuning acoustic album. And that's the fun thing, is like not knowing where it's going to go. So like to keep it from being stagnant, basically the artwork.
0: Yeah, no, I love that. And also, you also dabble in visual arts as well?
1: Yes, I've been painting just for like a couple of years. It's been just 5 years now. Like, so when like everything kind of got quiet during the lockdowns, it was like hard for musicians, especially I think for the for like touring and doing shows and stuff like that. So I just had like a lot of time, and it was the first time that I really got to experiment with painting specifically. Like I've had like a background in visual arts, doing like graphic design as well for years. So it was like a way to kind of combine those things and just have a different outlet for the art, which was also has been really exciting too. And yeah, have to have in a couple of gallery exhibits here and there.
0: Okay, sick, sick. I love that. You know, maybe to answer that question on my end too, maybe it's that. Maybe it's finding different ways to explore different mediums of art. And maybe you come back and then you realize that you want to do like rock music instead of doing like folk music. So I don't know, maybe.
1: Yeah, exactly. I
0: Just a
1: heard
0: thought.
1: somebody once mentioned this Joni Mitchell quote about like considering it like crop rotating, like in a farm where you have to like you can't just work on one area because it'll you'll seep all the nutrients from the soil and stuff like that. So you kind of have to keep rotating to keep it fresh and everything, which I really related to.
0: Yeah, no, that yeah, you know what, that's a good quote. I'm gonna pull that quote out of here and use it somewhere else. I love that.
1: Amazing.
0: Okay, so given the themes of this album, I would love to know because I just started reading All About Love by Bell Hooks. So given the themes of this album, I would love to know your definition of what love is.
1: Oh, that's such a broad, yeah, that's such a broad, question. I guess like in terms of this album, I really thought of it about like letting basically like letting the love in and keeping it like kind of like guarding it like a flame or a spark, especially in these times where everything seems so weighted and difficult to keep hope alive. Like so like I think like love in a lot of ways it's hope and empathy and like generosity to others and like all of these things that encompass that were like are the things that would I think fix the problems of our world basically. So like I guess basically like just a message of like hope, tolerance, acceptance and just like love and has so many forms, right? It's not just
0: So it's
1: it's
0: one
1: on
0: thing.
1: so many levels. Yeah,
0: Yeah,
1: exactly.
0: exactly. Yeah. No, I like that. No, I know. Like I proposed the question knowing that there isn't just one like general answer for it. I always like to
1: Yeah.
0: say that like it's something that you have to give yourself first before you can go out to give other before you can go out into the world and give it to other people. So I always say that it has to start within yourself first.
1: Right.
0: Three songs to give to someone who has never heard your music. What are those three songs?
1: For this album, I would say the first track, If Only, kind of sets the stage for the kind of bossa nova jazzy vibe of the album. I really had fun playing with the track 47 Years. It's like a little like romantic and very bossa nova style, but it was really fun working with the strings, getting a little bit of a string arrangement on that as well. And then for a little bit more of a fun track, I would suggest Fast Talker, which is just kind of a little upbeat and playful.
0: Okay, beautiful. So there's a song that you did, I mean, a while back now, I think. It's called The Age of Information. I listened to it. I
1: Yes.
0: watched a little video that you did with the ukulele, like overlooking, I don't know where you were, but it was a beautiful scenery
1: Yeah, in
0: where you were
1: Malta.
0: in
1: Yeah, Malta.
0: Malta.
1: I had a
0: Okay.
1: little mini tour there in Malta a couple of years back.
0: Okay, beautiful. But I would love to know, like, where were you when you wrote that song? Why did you write it? Does it still ring true today? I would just love to know a bit more about that track.
1: Yeah, I would say it definitely still rings true today. And it's I guess something that was always on the mind at the back of my mind for like several years, like is that like it's the so-called age of information, but at the same time like there's so, well especially now we know about misinformation, disinformation, and also information getting lost in this ma in the mass information that we have. So just like basically a critical view on media and the way that we're using it and how it's shaping our world.
0: Yeah, I would say my mom always says that this generation, we know too much, and that's actually what makes us stupid. And
1: Right.
0: I'm
1: Oh,
0: like, you know
1: interesting.
0: what? Yeah. And I'm like, you know what, mom? Like, you're not wrong. There's like, yeah, because like to your point, there's so much out there that like you would think that going through schooling, whatever, and like knowing things that we would be able to weed out what's right and what's wrong. But clearly, to your point about the misinformation, that's not true. So.
1: Yeah, and it's also an overload of information, and it's so difficult to be able to process and to know, what to process versus whatnot.
0: Exactly. Yeah. Well, I mean, even just look at the social media apps. They bombard us constantly with things to keep us on the app. And then it's just like, it's just, yeah, it's an overstimulation. It's just a lot. And yeah, it's a lot. Okay. Is there a song, book, or movie that you can point to as making a significant impact on your life?
1: Yeah, I would definitely have to go with Victor Hugo, Les Misérables or The Miserables. It's like definitely like a story that when I heard it like from a very young age, like 5 or 6, that really struck with me and has like stayed with me. And I think like definitely shaped my view of the world and gave me empathy and consideration for for different things that are happening in the world at quite a young age. So it's definitely one of my favorites, of my all-time favorites to this day.
0: Beautiful. Would you ever consider trying your hand at theater, Broadway?
1: I always had envisioned possibly putting together a production at one point. Yeah, I definitely wouldn't see it out of the realm of possibility. I would definitely love to dabble in that at one point.
0: Okay, beautiful. You know what? I mean, maybe that's the next album. Maybe it's like a
1: Yeah,
0: musical. You know
1: that's
0: what? There you
1: right.
0: go. There you go. I need a credit in the liners, please.
1: Yeah, definitely. You got it.
0: Okay, worst job versus best job you ever had.
1: Oh yeah, best job. I'm definitely gonna have to go with Jerry's Boat Rentals, which doesn't exist anymore, which was on Granville Island, and it was just like a little shack at the very back end of Granville Island, just like renting out little motorboats to tourists, basically. Definitely number one gig of all time, just hanging out on the docks all day and like pretty slow moving days, and got to take the boats out afterwards. So yeah, that was definitely the top. And worst job, like I guess like anything probably corporate-y that I've done. Like I have a big background in graphics, so like definitely some of the corporate gigs I guess would be a bit of a back burner for me, and a little bit of a creativity drain probably.
0: For sure, for sure. You know what's crazy is that I work on Granville Island. Like my part-time job is on Granville Island. So when
1: Oh,
0: you said that,
1: amazing.
0: it got me super excited. Yeah, no, I'm. J is Jerry's Boat Rental? Is that what it's called?
1: Yeah, it was Jerry's Boat Rentals. It still is a boat rental now, but it's not called the same anymore. I forget what the new one is, but and it's like the one at the very back, like underneath the bridge, basically.
0: Okay, you know what? I'm gonna
1: Yeah, you'll have
0: I
1: to walk
0: work
1: by.
0: I was gonna say I work on Wednesday, so I'm gonna go and like try to find like the old timers that still work there, like you know,
1: Yeah.
0: whether they're like volunteers or something. I'm gonna ask them about Jerry's Boat Rental.
1: Yeah, definitely. Yeah, I was next to the charter guys there. They're probably still there, I bet.
0: They are. They are. Oh, that's funny. Okay.
1: Yeah.
0: All right. So to wrap up every interview, I always ask this question. So it's going to be, give me five things that you are grateful for.
1: Oh, five things that I'm grateful for. Community, music, the natural environment. Love and gratitude itself, which is such a gift to help us to remember to enjoy life and to enjoy life and love and all of these beautiful things that we have here.
0: Beautiful. Jess Hart, the album Jade is out now everywhere. It's on all streaming platforms. Yes, no?
1: Yeah, that's
0: Yes,
1: right.
0: on all streaming
1: Yeah.
0: platforms. The sun is still out and shining, so be sure to go check out this project. It's a great vibe. Even if, like, you know what I've been mentioning is that someone was talking about music. They did like a silent retreat and then they came back to music, and then they were saying that they only wanted to create music to be the perfume for their life. So I've
1: Oh,
0: been having
1: beautiful.
0: this term that I'm like listening to music and I'm like, you know what, this is an album that I can put on as perfume for my life. And if you are looking for perfume for your life, Jade by Jess Hart is exactly what you're looking for. Jess Hart, I appreciate your time.
1: Thank you so much, and you too, likewise.
0: Cool, no worries. Have a good rest of your day.
1: You too. Thank you.
0: All right, goodbye.
1: Bye.

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4: Dang, like that's it right there. And that's why music for me is like, I told you, like I'm scared for this project to come out because it's like, hey, I'm taking my heart out of my chest and I'm like, here's my heart. Please don't break it, right? So it's like the vulnerability that you have to go into to share that side of yourself with people and them to just decide if it's good or not. It's like, what do you mean? Like, how is that fair? But I mean, that's the joy, I guess, of making music and sharing that piece of yourself. It's not necessarily in the transaction of how people are going to take it or acknowledge it or even the success of it. It's more or less freeing yourself to tell your truth and to be unabashedly who you are and to be accepting of that. You know, like that's the point. So...
5: No, one, like, look, 100%. And also, like, I've said this before in other interviews and, like, with my friends, too, but, like, vulnerability is a superpower. In today's day and age where everyone wants to be too cool for school, like you said, you're a lover girl, like, caring is cool, loving is cool, being vulnerable is cool. All these things are cool. Like, we need to bring back, or we need to, like, remove the stigma that these things should not be part of our world. Like, these 100%. Things should be part of our world. 100%.
4: Totally. Yeah. You know, like, so I always talk about myself being like a Care Bear. I don't know if you like remember Care Bears.
5: 100%.
4: But like, so I always used to think that I was like Grumpy Bear because I was just like, I hated the world and I hated how people were. And it was just like, eh, you know what? I gotta be here. And then I turned into like Care Bear or like Share Bear or like, I don't even remember the other ones.
5: The other bears.
4: Yeah, the other bears, but I saw another Care Bear and it was like the intensive Care Bear and it was like this rough, nasty looking bear and it was like, you're gonna like it, right? And that's me because like I have that, like I do obviously at a core, it's for the purpose of, you know, sharing and caring and uplifting and loving people and all that good stuff. But it doesn't always come across that way in my delivery because of course, again, I am so rough and tumble. So it's funny because I'm like, force feeding people this like spiritual knowledge for them to like evolve, but they're like, I don't want to evolve, right? So again, it's funny because sometimes I think that people want what I'm trying to give to them and they're like, we're good. And so it's like, no, this is good for you, you know? So yeah.
5: See, but that's the thing. I feel like that's like the common thing with like any sort of like self-help development. Like, yo, you can go read as many self-help books as you want, but if you're not going to go out and do the work, then like, you know, you're not really trying to do it.
4: 100%.
5: So, yeah, like I'm with you on that. I'm with you on that. Because like, I mean, like even for myself, like I'm pretty blunt at times too, and like and I get that from my mom because my mom's a complete savage. But like, so
4: love that.
5: No, yes, of course. But like, when it comes to interacting with certain people, they're not built for that. So it's always like trying to find different ways to say the same thing I found in my own way. So
4: you done did it with that one, like that is for yes.
5: I mean, we try. Okay, you touched on sort of like what Wild Woman means to you, but like I want to know as like a whole, and then we'll get into the finer details of the whole Wild Woman thing as well, but like, what is the purpose or mission of Wild Woman? Just like broadly, if you had like a mission statement.
4: Okay. Well, I mean, I mean, I have to do what I always do when I get asked this question. And I'm going to hope that, you know, it's going to come to me really quickly because this always get asked and I always need to be ready for it. But I mean, for all the listeners who are listening, if I could ask you to like close your eyes, and of course you too, right?
5: Okay.
4: I'm going to ask you to close your eyes right now while I go into this.
5: Okay.
4: So I come from a line of wild women, a line of broken dreams and promises. With sand in their eyes as they cried and blood pulsing out of their wounds. Wild women, hopeless and wild, torn but not defeated, defiant and without, dirty but not spoilt. I come from these women, strong like fire, soft like water with captivating beauty, their souls like whispers and their hearts like thunder. They breathe through me as if to support me and who I am to become. With all their hopes and dreams set along with mine, we are wild women. We cannot be tamed. You can open your eyes.
5: Wow. So, I hope that all the listeners close their eyes. I just want to say that.
4: Well, and I mean, okay, so for you, how did you receive that? Like, did you get any sensations, any visuals? Like, what did that bring up for you?
5: Okay, so there was warmth in my heart, my hands, and then I was like seeing flashes. The things you were saying, because I'm like a visual person, so the things that you were saying, there was like flashes of them like coming across in my mind's eye. I'm getting these flashes as you're saying like each word. So I was fully invested in the story.
4: Nice. Well, thank you for that. And for me, whenever I read that, like, it's funny you say a flash, because I go to this like vision of my great, great gran, and she's standing in a field, and for whatever reason, it's black and white, and she's wearing this handkerchief over her head, and she just kind of has this look on her face. It's like a scowl almost. And it's like kind of like a pissed off, like an unease. And so what this image does for me and the way it speaks to me is that if we were to think about, you know, my mother, her mother, her mother, her mother who came before her, every woman who came before us basically had to sacrifice pieces of themselves to survive, right? They had to quiet, they had to, you know, be silent, they had to be agreeable, they had to be cooperative. But if they actually wanted to say, do and be who they wanted to be, would they be what they did? Do you know what I'm saying? Okay, so it's like every woman sacrificed for the next generation to be here, and the next generation, they, you know, they held back, they sacrificed, they compromised for you to be here right now. And so for me in my life, you know, am I going to be quiet? Am I going to sacrifice? Am I going to be small? I'm like, fuck that. And excuse me for my language, no, but like, no, I am going to be strong and powerful, and I'm going to show who I am to the world, because all of these women have given me this gift to be this version of myself right now. They're all in me, and it's my job and my purpose to show who I am and my lineage and how much strength I hold within me. And by you doing that, you pave the way for the next generation. And it's like, hey, here's the torch, take it and fuck shit up. Like, honestly, like, let's can't say it any better.
5: You just got me amped up. I'm not even a woman and you got me amped up. I'm ready to go. I'm going to fight right next to you.
4: Yo, like, for real. And that's what it is. It's about each of us have that purpose and that drive. And we have these armies of people behind us that like fought for us to be here today. Like, do you realize the miracle it is for you and I to be having this conversation right now? Like,
5: we need to
4: like take that honor and like do something with it, you know? And too many times people are just passive and just living, and it's like, bro, we get one life, we get one whole day to make a difference and to do your best and to like try your hardest. And that's what you're going to do? Like, that's unacceptable to me. And again, I'm the age that I am, and I probably lived, you know, 7 different lifetimes already. And it's like, no, I know what I'm capable of. I have faith in myself. And I know that what I'm intended to do is to be more and to keep evolving and to keep being of service and to have that attitude of greatness and excellence, because people are watching, man. They're watching who you are, and do you walk your talk? And have you ever even been asked what that means for you? Like, do you even, like, man, I have this thing that I say, it's called the audacity to dream. Like, imagine if you were never expected to amount to very much.
5: Right.
4: And you surpassed every obstacle. And again, I'm an Indigenous woman. So imagine all the things that have come against me to be who I am today.
5: Right.
4: And that's what I mean by when I say, listen, you have been bestowed with greatness. All you got to do is show up.
5: I love that. I love that.
4: Yeah.
5: Okay. I want to touch on the book. Maybe the things that you said are in the book as well, but the book is also of the same name, Wild Woman, which I love, which is great marketing, by the way.
4: It's
5: really just great marketing.
4: Strategic, right? Strategic.
5: Of course. But like, yeah, when did the first ideas for a book come to
4: You know, I actually, it's funny how it all kind of came to play. I was in university at the time doing exams or whatever. And I mean, I don't know why this happens to me, but like, it's kind of like I have a horseshoe in my butt. I'm always kind of in the right place at the right time. And like, it's just, it happens. And I don't even, like, one day I'm waking up and I'm like in freaking LA performing at a theater, a sold out theater. Next thing you know, I'm in Switzerland on the top of the biggest, like it just happens for me. And again, I think it's like a God given thing, you know, like I truly believe that I'm like, you know, a vessel for a creator, and he's the one that's guiding and making all, like, I can't take credit for none of this stuff. That's what I'm trying to say. But basically what had happened, I was writing, a friend came up to me, he's like, what are you writing? I'm like, reading it to him. And he's like, whoa, that's crazy. Like, you need to publish that. And I was like, okay. And then that's what I did. Next thing you know, I finished my program. I went to this workshop one time, and then I was all of a sudden in a writing a book workshop. Next thing you know, I apply for a job. Next thing you know, I'm traveling for the next 8 years of my life, teaching people how to write books and build businesses and speaking about being a wild woman in Amsterdam and Warsaw and Dublin. Like, it was crazy. And again, it's just about, there's a process to it. So the book, basically, it's called Wild Woman, Master the Art of Pride, Presence, and Productivity. So basically what I believe is when you are born, you inherit a house. What I mean by that is your body is a house. It's a metaphorical symbol of a house. Your eyes are your, you know, curtains, dishes, plates, all the things that come into a house is what you inherit. So that's your patterns, your beliefs, the way that you conduct yourself. All of those things are things that you inherit from your parents, or again, your lineage. But once you get to be at a certain age, you can reevaluate and be like, hey, you know, do those things serve me? Do I actually believe those? Or are those things that I just do because somebody told me I should do them? Right. So when you're able to do that inner work, that transformative, self-reflective work, and be like, is this who I want to be? You're able to, you know, throw out the shit that you know that you don't want, right? Like, and then you're able to recreate their space. And so you can put other things in its place. And so once you have that, you have a sense of pride in who you are, right? Like, you know, you can hold yourself with confidence and be like, I know who I am. I know my convictions. I know my word. It means something. I know my value. Then you turn that into something that I call presence. And presence is basically, again, the way that you conduct yourself in the world. You know, when you have good posture, you walk strong, you have this fierceness, you know, when somebody walks in a room, you know that they know what they're doing, or they have conviction in their word, because they look strong, they look fierce. And so when you know who you are, you have presence, it's now your job to turn that into productivity. What that means is you didn't go through all the shit you went through just to go through it. It's for a reason, to help other people not have to go through it at all, or to stop them from for it to go as long as it will, right? So the whole purpose of your life is to figure out where you came from, you know, swoosh that shit around, figure out what serves you, turn that into a sense of presence, have something to say, Tupac said, if you don't have anything to live for, you better find something to die for, right? Because a life unlived is like, yo, you need to figure it out. And then from there, you turn that into something where you can help people, which is, again, being of service, turning into, you know, a business, which is what I did and I continue to do. But that's basically what the book is about. It has a lot of incredible themes just about, you know, accountability, looking inward, figuring yourself out. And it's all about a transformational journey back to yourself. That's what the book is about.
5: That's beautiful. Yeah. The other thing that I wanted to bring up was the Wild Woman coaching, because those are the three, I guess, like pillars, if you want to mm-hmm. say about that. So those are the things that you're diving into when you're doing like the one-on-one or group coaching, those three pillars that you just talked about. Yeah. And I was going to say, like, as someone who is currently doing the work that you just spoke of, like mm-hmm. you're speaking like words of power and affirmation into the work that I'm doing, and hopefully the listener is also doing as well, because it's very important. I just want to highlight
4: that. Thank you for that. And I mean, again, those are the overarching themes, right? Like, but within that, it's like, what are the actual instruction guides and the steps that you need to take to actually get to that place, right? So mm-hmm. I've tried to lay it out in a way for people to understand what that actually means, and to go inward and to understand it's a lot of questions. It's a lot of self-reflection and a lot of inner work. My background is in, of course, you know, I've done some psychology, some philosophy, psychology, sociology, and I'm very, very into like self-help. Like I am this therapy, all the different modalities. And again, being an Indigenous woman, like it's just spirituality and, right. you know, having that connection is so vital to who it is that I am. So it's an innateness, but it's like, hey, you know, some people will say to me like, well, hey, Jer, like you don't have it all figured out. You do this and you do that. And I'm like 100%. But to me, you know, at the end of the day, if I'm two steps ahead than the next person, don't you think that would be selfish of me not to tell them how to get two steps ahead? And yeah. that's why I do what I do, right? Like, again, yeah. it's not about accolades or what, it's to help our fellow man and to see people as human beings and to actually want to help people. That's the whole purpose of life, is like, you know, the connection and the kinship and the sense of belonging, and to help, you know, your brother or your friend. That's, you know, what it's all about. So, you know,
5: I love that. And also, I love also that you're like answering questions that I have just by like speaking, because I was going to say, I'm like, what motivates and inspires you to embody the Wild Woman every day? But like, I mean, you're speaking on it like right now, but like, is there anything else that like helps you stay motivated? Because yeah, like you're doing a lot. We've touched on a few things, but like you're doing a lot in your everyday life, but like, is it the spirituality side, like the Cree background that inspires you? Like what helps you stay motivated and inspired?
4: Yeah. I think what keeps me inspired is like an unfulfilled life, honestly, because again, it's not really out of like growth or consumption or achievement or accolades. It's how much impact can I have while I'm here? You know, a lot of people, you know, when you meet people, and again, I'm saying these things so many times at this point, it's funny to me. But, you know, when I meet people or they come into the coaching program, we'll start off just getting to know each other. And, you know, of course, I'll say, well, who are you? And of course, everybody has the same kind of responses. Oh, I'm, you know, Nick, and I come from here, and this is what I do. And I'm like, great, that's amazing. Thanks for sharing that. But like, if you didn't have those things, who would you be, you know? And they're like, huh, well, I would be, you know, I'm a brother, I'm a cousin, a dad, you know, and just different. And I'm like, that's great, awesome. But if you didn't have that, who would you be? And they're just like, they get stumped, right? And I'm like, okay. And they'll be like, well, I'm not sure. Like, well, who are you, right? And same thing all the time. And I'll be like, well, I'm everything and nothing all at the same time. I feel like I'm an extension of the creator, here to do a job for him. Mm-hmm. That's it. And they're just looking at me like, what did you just say? Like, what do you mean? Right. And honestly, that's how I feel. Like I kind of was born very driven and very like, there's just so much stuff to do in my little life that like, mm-hmm. there's not even enough days to do all the things that I want to do. And so for me, it's about, you know, the little kid that is sitting in front of a TV screen, living the life that I lived growing up that wasn't very, you know, frugal or safe or nice even, you know. I do what I do for those people to know that if she could do that, I could do that. If she had the same life and the circumstances that I did, then it's worth it to try, you know? And I think for me, that's the biggest thing, because again, growing up, I didn't see Native girls doing anything. I only knew what I didn't want. I never had role models. Of course, I aspired to be, you know, performers or have this amazing life, but it wasn't ever anybody telling me or me wanting to be like anybody around me, because what I saw, frankly, I didn't ever want to be, not to say or just be disrespectful to anybody, but to me, you know, I really valued being of service, and you know, I value, you know, elders and their knowledge, and a very humble, like, I'm very happy with very little. You know, I'm not motivated by money, I'm motivated by impact, and being able to have somebody say, you know, I heard you speak this one time, I heard your song, or, you know, I saw this thing about you, and it really touched my heart, and it made me change my life, and because of you, this, right? Like, to me, that is true success, is the ability to be able to impact people's life for them to want to be better for themselves in whatever way that looks like.
5: I love that. That's a mic drop moment. Not right there, it's a mic drop moment. Okay, I want to know, because, yeah, like you mentioned, being the vessel for the creator, but in this life as Jer, is there a song, book, or movie that has made a significant impact on who you are today?
4: Oh my gosh. Wow. Like right off the top, I don't know why, but it was like Tupac Shakur was a really big one for me. I was lucky enough to grow up in that time. Mm-hmm. It's funny because my mom's always like, Jer, like, it's time to be a lady. And I'm like, Mom, how the fuck am I supposed to be a lady when I was raised by like Ice Cube and Eazy-E? Like, come on, what do you mean? You know, like it's a different world,
5: it's
4: you know?
5: Different world. It's a different world.
4: It's a different world. And I mean, I like the rough and tumble. I like the, you know, the broken pieces. I like the threads left out of things. Like, to me, there's beauty in those things. And I think, like, for me, Tupac was just somebody who, and it's not even any, there's one song, but I can never find it. I don't know what it is, but I remember just listening to the song and like the words he would say, like it felt like he was talking to me specifically. It was like, this man had the same life that I did. And he was so nonchalant about it and like savage, and like, you know, he was just so, he had so much strength in the way he said things, and it just it was like as if this was somebody that understood my heart, my circumstances, but there was always hope there. It was like, no, this is not acceptable, this is not the way it's supposed to be, and it can get better. So you know, something like Keep Your Head Up, or you know, Dear Mama, or like, there's so many tracks that just, they just speak to me. And like I said, again, it's not, you know, people, whenever they hear that I love Tupac, they're like, what do you mean, like, that's so cool, but like, you're such a girly girl. And I'm like, don't let the girly girl stuff fool you. I'm also a G, right? Like, I I say it like it is. I don't mind being controversial if it means telling the truth and, you know, stirring the bucket for change and implementing things and thinking differently. That's all good for me. So that's really what I took from him as a person. Yeah. That was somebody that was very impactful on my life, because again, and again, being a male figure as well, you know, being a girl is not always the best when, you know, you're growing up and you deal with all the different things that girls have to deal with. It's very dog eat dog world. And, you know, he was just somebody that was a pillar of strength for me. And I really latched onto that persona and kind of took that on for myself. And that's what I mean by when I say, you know, I took on more masculine traits growing up because I had to survive, you know? Yeah. And now that I'm of the age where I can, like, it's okay to chill. It's okay to wear a frilly dress and feel pretty and want to feel pretty and be all the things that you didn't let yourself be because you had to survive, you know? It's hard when you have to grow up in that way and you have to always kind of fight your way and prove that, you know, people can run up on you and all those different things. Mm-hmm. So yeah, Tupac was like huge for me. Very yeah. huge.
5: Yeah, I was gonna say, like, I feel like he and maybe like even Prince were really good at having a really good balance of masculine and feminine, and mm-hmm. really being able to really play both sides of those like really well. And then that mm-hmm. in turn just makes you like a better, well-rounded

0: Okay, before we get into the last three questions I have, I want whatever happened to your show that you started on YouTube?
1: Oh, you mean
0: I
1: the
0: watched
1: Jer Carrier show?
0: the Jer Carrier show. What happened to that?
1: Nothing happened. It's still on the burner. So that's again something that I really wanted to take, and it's still there. It's just we just put it to just hang out for a bit. I mean, COVID, before COVID happened, I had my dream job. Like I said, I was traveling two or three times around the world, teaching people how to write books and build businesses, and that was such an incredible experience because, again, being an indigenous person, right? Like you go to these places and I talk the way that I talk, and I would go into these rooms, and all of these non-Aboriginal people would be like, "Oh, where's your voice from? It's so exotic." And I'd be like, "Yo, like this is a Rez accent. Like I don't know what you're talking about. Like it's like so funny to me." But again, you would get to teach people about, your heritage and your culture and your way of being. I even had one person one time ask me, she goes, "Well, what are you?" And I was like, "I'm indigenous." And like, "What is that?" And I was like, kind of like a North American Indian, but like Canadian. And she's like, "No." Like she literally went, "No." And she put her hand over her mouth and put her head up like behind her head and did the like, "Ooh, la, la, la, la," like that type of Indian. And I was like, "Yo." Yeah, so
0: That's
1: I chose
0: wild.
1: to not have violence that day,
0: Yeah, of course, of course.
1: but yeah, it was a teachable moment, right? So yeah, it was amazing. But again, going back to that, the reason why I brought that story up is because I think that a lot of people think that oh, so what she said was, "Aren't you guys like in extinct?" And I was like,
0: That's easy.
1: "No, I
0: I think that might
1: assure
0: be
1: you."
0: crazier. I think that might be crazier
1: Right?
0: than this.
1: Right? And that's what it was. I again, nonviolence, But it was a teachable moment for me because, and of course, obviously before this, there's a whole bunch of stories I could tell you, but the show basically was, a lot of people think that indigenous ba people are in the past, right? Like we still wear pelts and we live in teepees and we're like these nomadic people of the past. And it's like, bro, like we are lawyers and judges and celebrities, and like we pump the gas just like everybody else at the gas station. Like we're in the lineup with you at Costco. Like, what are you talking about? Like, so for
0: Exactly.
1: me, the Jer Carrier Show is a platform that is showcasing Indigenous excellence, right? And it's kind of like I forget my word right now, but it's like kind of like a ripoff of like Wendy Williams, Jimmy Fallon, and like Oprah, where we talk about real topics that go on in our communities, but we also have fun. Like we have like lip sync battles, and I have performers and fashion artists, and
0: Okay,
1: it's
0: sick.
1: me basically holding a platform for all of these incredible people, Indigenous people, and shining a light on them to be able to deliver their message to the masses, right? That was the whole idea around that show. It's still in the books. It's just, finding the place and all the different things. Again, COVID, right? COVID was a beautiful blessing that, ignited a lot of different things in me, but that a lot of things got shelved because of that. So that is still something that we're going to continue to push, because I think it's crucial, more than ever, Indigenous people are popping up all over the place. So like, why not, right? Have those conversations and show people that, we're here, we're strong, and we're thriving.
0: Beautiful. I love that. You know what? And I will be, I do not subscribe, but I will go subscribe because I need to be updated on the show.
1: Thank you for that. Yeah.
0: You have a viewer in me.
1: Thank you. Thank you.
0: Of course. Okay. As we get to the close of the interview here, this is a question I ask everyone, but especially since all the things that we touched on today, I think this would be a really good question for you. But what are five things that you are grateful for?
1: Whoa. I'm grateful for life. I'm grateful for the opportunity. I'm grateful for all of the hard resilience that was built in me. I'm grateful for love, and I'm grateful for truth. I don't
0: Beautiful.
1: know if those are the answers you were looking
0: No,
1: for, but
0: I don't. There's like, again, there's no specific.

0: like answer here. It's all specific to you. That's the only specificity in the question.
1: Yeah.
0: Is that it's all based on you.
1: I've come to learn that I'm a very like symbolic person. It's never anything like concrete or something you can hold or test or you can, you know, metrics and key. It's something you can hold in your hand for a second and then it just flew away, you know?
0: I love that. All right, yeah. Jer, it's been a pleasure. Hopefully the listener has learned more about what it means to be a wild woman and they go out there and they become a wild woman. And today I learned that
1: or
0: as
1: a wild man.
0: I was going to say, today as a man, I learned that I can also be a wild man.
1: You know what, people? The thing is the amount of people that say to me, what about all the wild men? And what about all the wild babies? And what about all, you know? And I'm like, listen, just let me deal with the women first and I'll get to the rest of you,
0: exactly,
1: you know?
0: Exactly.
1: Because again, I'm sure you understand women and their impact and how they change things and they transmute things and transform things. So again, I need to work with, you know, who's like me right now. And, you know, I really want my message to be for anybody who again goes across my stuff is that, yo, like, I believe in you. Like, you're powerful, you're valuable, you're worthy. And all you got to do is just step inside of that and know that I believe in you and that I'm rooting for you. So, you know, be that wild person, be loud, be ferocious, be powerful, because man, the world just needs you exactly the way you are.
0: Beautiful. July 28th, single drop.
1: Can I be her?
0: Can I be
1: her?
0: Be sure to go check it out. And you're dropping singles once every month, you said?
1: Every month after. So, yeah, July, August, September, right up until the 10 songs are done. So it's going to be an incredible journey. I hope that everyone jumps on and enjoys and shares, likes, lets me know that you love it or hate it, whichever. I'm open for all of it. But, yeah, I'm so excited. Thank you so much for this opportunity.
0: Of course. What's the website in case people want to get the book or contact you?
1: So my website is wildwomanwithin.me. And of course, literally just go on all the things, Jer Carrier, Wild Woman. I'll pop up everywhere. I'm on all social media and I'd love to have you a part of my wild family.
0: Beautiful. All right. Thank you for your time, Jer.
1: Thank you.
0: All right.

0: It's DJ Darko for Earshot 20, the world's greatest musical countdown show, according to Bernie the Bear, who is the mascot over here at CIVL. We have another interview, and I'm super excited for this one. Maybe y'all were of the age where you watched the glorious Much Music. And just to give you an idea of who we are speaking with today, here are some quotes from easily one of the most enjoyable books I've had the pleasure of reading. Bill's memoir is both a creative workbook and a authoritative musical reference. 35 years after it all began, he shares his richly textured and enduring up close and personal music memories. It is a fan freakantastic, which is a new word. It was only invented by The Wire. So reminiscent of yesteryear. This notable book is a must-have piece to add to your collection of highly addictive reads. It will thrill all his fans. Bill Wolitschka, how are we doing today?
1: Darko, you're freaking fantastic.
0: Thanks.
1: Fan-freaking-tastic.
0: Thanks,
1: I'm a fan-freaking-tastic fan. Yeah. Thanks for having me, bud. I appreciate it. That's
0: of course. Very
1: nice.
0: Of course. I just want to preface with, so I'm at chapter like 10 right now. And this has easily been, like, I find myself laughing while reading the book.
1: Maybe some tears thrown in there as well.
0: No, for sure, for sure. And as you preface, like, at the beginning of the book, it's a little bit of everything. There's tears, there's laughter, there's realizations. There's a term that you've coined. I don't know if you have it patented yet, but perfect circles, beautiful, beautiful term.
1: Yeah. Things that hopefully happen, well, certainly happens in everyone's life. And I've maintained throughout all this whole entire process that we all have stories. You have a story, Darko. Everyone's got a story. And how fortunate enough one day where I realized, I think I have a book here. It all started during COVID. I was getting all these requests to do interviews. All these new podcasters were coming up. Nothing to do during COVID, I guess. So everyone started having a podcast or listening to podcasts. And I kept getting asked to be a guest, just talking about Much Music and my life and stuff. And I started writing stories down that I had forgotten about. And then I kept adding to these stories at my computer. And then one day I started organizing it. And without even thinking, I realized I have a book here. This is pretty amazing. And ended up putting it out in 2023, which was weird because in 23, total, it had nothing to do with the documentary that came out. It was a total fluke. It was a coincidence that there was this Much Music documentary coming out.
0: At the same time,
1: that toured Canada, so I was a guest on some of the screenings for that, and the Q&As were so amazing after. And then I did book tours, and there was that Much Music stamp that came out last year, and it's like all this stuff was happening at once. And I realized people miss those days if you were of age to remember it and watched it. There was something brewing in the past couple of years about the resurgence of what Much Music was and what it did for Canadian pop culture and what it did for music and what it did for broadcasting. It was groundbreaking. And to be at the center of it and have this book come out, and there was enough that happened personally in my life since the book's release till now that there's a second edition which came out last month.
0: Yeah, and that's one thing that I wanted to ask, because I know near the end of the book, you sort of highlight that there's, I guess, like the afterword from Ed the Sock.
1: Yeah,
0: and like you see,
1: Ed the Sock lost his eye.
0: Yeah, exactly, yeah. And like you kind of...
1: What does that mean? You'll have to read the
0: exactly,
1: book.
0: Yeah, you'll have to read to find out. But like, yeah, you mentioned that there's a lot that you didn't say in the first edition and that you wanted to make sure was said in the second edition. So one, I just want to say, was there a reason why you left out some stuff from the first edition to the second edition? Or was there just what was the reason behind the first and second edition?
1: People had brought up interviews that they recalled that I had forgotten about. So I thought, oh yeah, I forgot about those ones. Wow, that was a mistake. I should have added that. Plus, there was at the premiere of the documentary in Toronto, I had met someone that worked in the library. And this person came up to me and says, oh my God, I've been staring at your face for the past month. What are you talking about? He goes, well, you know, we've been transferring all the old tapes to digital files, to digital video files, and a lot of your interviews have been transferred. No one knows really how long videotapes were going to last.
0: Right, true, true.
1: Old 3/4 inches in the 80s started crapping out around the late 90s. The oxides would just wear off. Mm-hmm. It's like what Tragically Hip did with all their old masters. They had a chance to play it once, this 2-inch audio reel, play it once, throw it into a computer, put up all the pots, put up all the dials, and you had one chance because the oxides were going to wear off.
0: Exactly.
1: So you preserve it digitally. And so that's what they were doing with the library. And so I said, oh, do you have some of these old interviews that I haven't seen in a long time? And she went, yeah. So I gave her a list, and she sent me a whole bunch of interviews that I hadn't seen for years and years, because I never kept everything.
0: Yeah, true, true.
1: I kept some specials that I threw up on YouTube and stuff. And so I had all these new old interviews that I forgot about, that I also transcribed a little bit of those interviews for the book as well.
0: Okay, beautiful,
1: so,
0: beautiful.
1: Yeah, and just hearing people's comments on the book tours, on what Much Music meant to them and what interviews did for them and bands that they got turned on to by watching Much Music. And it was a beautiful couple of experiences doing those two book tours that I just thought, plus I lost my job. And and so that had to be included.
0: Yeah.
1: And
0: well, I mean, the realities of life. The realities of life, really. Yeah.
1: And you know, of course, made all these cuts to where I was in Kingston with radio and TV, and it happens right across Canada. And those cuts have been going on for, you know, about 10-15 years now.
0: Mm-hmm.
1: TV is shrinking. Radio is shrinking. There's only so many advertisers to go around, and they went online doing advertisers.
0: Exactly.
1: So the whole business model is changing. There's all these cuts. So after 35 years, I just thought, I think I'm done with broadcasting.
0: Yeah.
1: So I'm sort of semi-retired now.
0: Okay, but, I see. Well, I mean, look, the book is great, like I mentioned. And there's one thing you mentioned about things that you kept. I want to know what, because you mentioned at the end of the book a little bit, some things that you've had or the things that you've gotten over the years that you would eventually donate to charities and things like that. But do you still have the Manuel jacket? Is that in the man cave somewhere?
1: I donated that.
0: You donated the Manuel jacket?
1: Yeah.
0: Okay.
1: Yeah.
0: And the porcelain ashtray? Do we still have that? You donated the porcelain ashtray from the Hotel de Paris?
1: Oh, that is somewhere. somewhere in my drawers. Yeah. For those that don't know who Manuel is, he was the guy who created all those jackets for Johnny Cash, and you know, Keith Richards has a Manuel jacket.
0: Could we
1: say, a long list of people?
0: Could we say that Manuel is like the king of bedazzling? Like, is he not the king of bedazzle?
1: When you think of country jackets, like Marty Stewart, and you think of that piping and the rhinestones, that's Manuel.
0: Yeah, exactly. Yeah. For those who can't see the visual, just look up like Manuel Martinez jackets, and like you'll see the glory of what they are.
1: You'll see, like, Dolly Parton. There's just the list is endless. And so I was gifted a Marty Stewart gave me a Manuel jacket one time on his bus. So I had it in my closet for years, and this new country bar opened up in Kingston, and I know the owner, and he had all these pictures up on the wall, and I said to him, you know what would look great there is a Manuel jacket. And he went, yeah, he loves Marty Stewart.
0: Beautiful.
1: So I showed up one day and I gave it to him, and it's hanging on the wall of his bar with a picture of Marty and I when Marty gave it to me.
0: Oh, that's beautiful. That's beautiful. Yeah. And actually, just to actually go off of that Marty Stewart tangent, speaking of this, of perfect circle moments, I want to know if you made this perfect circle moment here. The fact that you met Marty Stewart, the fact that you ended up being the host of Outlaws and Heroes, but all because you met Paul Boynette at Seneca and asked him to bum a smoke.
1: Yeah.
0: Like, in college, and then Paul put you onto country music, and then you end up hosting Outlaws and Heroes after helping, I guess, be a catalyst in that, along with making the proposal to John Martin And then, when I read that, I was like, if this is not a clear-cut example of what you're talking about perfect circle moments.
1: And how meeting anyone, you don't know what doors can open just by chance encounters with someone. I was so into alternative music that, mm-hmm. to me, country music was alternative. And, yeah, I had this guy I met in college had a show after mine, a radio show, and mine was mostly alternative, and his was country. And I thought, this guy was my age,
0: yeah,
1: who knew all about country. And I thought, I've heard of Hank Williams, I've heard of Willie Nelson, never really listened to this stuff. It was the same year that Dwight Yoakam and Steve Earle and Randy Travis all put out their debut records. So there was, mm-hmm. this new resurgence in younger country. And I fell in love with it, and I started doing my homework and went back and discovered Johnny Cash and George Jones and Waylon Jennings, and realized there was a beauty to this stuff.
0: Yeah, exactly.
1: And honesty. And when I started it much, realized we had all these country music videos, and they were coming in because it was a new traditionalism movement coming in. And so I helped create a country show and, managed to catch that wave of Alan Jackson, Garth Brooks, and all these new artists that were coming out who became huge, huge stars. And then, when they canceled the country show in 94, they moved me over to regular flow programming. And I was shitting my pants, man. I thought, I have to be throwing to Green Day videos. They're not going to, and I'm the country guy all of a sudden doing that. No one's going to take me seriously. But it was fine because I was always a fan of all kinds of music. Anyway.
0: Exactly. Yeah. Yeah. Like I was going to say, like in those early days, you mentioned how you were wearing music as a badge. Like jumping from school to school, but then always making friends with people because of the music.
1: Yep, it's true. Yeah, and then the beautiful thing about Much is it taught a whole, maybe two generations at that time, older people and younger people were watching it because there's nothing else like it. If you never got exposed to country, you did. If you never got exposed to hip hop, you took what you wanted and became a fan. I became just from working at Much Music, I was never really exposed to hip hop other than Aerosmith and Run DMC.
0: Right, right.
1: And I fell in love with Public Enemy, like Chuck D's bassy delivery and just that the politics of the music and the eye-opening experiences that white Canada, certainly white America, never really experienced.
0: Mm-hmm, mm-hmm.
1: And like Public Enemy to me is one of my favorite bands of all time just because I love what they do with hip hop, and Ice-T is also amazing.
0: Yeah, yeah. I saw that you had a picture with Ice-T too.
1: Oh, in the book, yeah.
0: Yeah. No, that's cool.
1: Like Colors, what a great song that is. And, Ice-T with I'm Your Pusher, probably the first disc track ever, I would think. He sort of pokes a little bit at LL Cool J in that song. And to me, that was the first disc track.
0: Ice-T with the first disc track, yeah.
1: Yeah, so he was pretty groundbreaking.
0: I like that.
1: And then the fact that, I was also a heavy metal fan. I was also a fan of The Cure, which is very alternative.
0: Yeah.
1: A lot of female artists, which I never want to highlight, just female artists. They're rock artists. But, Much Music was there to expose all this stuff. And Canadian music.
0: Exactly,
1: and international music. And, yeah.
0: Yeah, and I just want to go, just because we are a campus station and the show is syndicated across various campus stations, but besides meeting Paul, what did that time at campus radio like mean for you? Did it put a battery in your back to eventually lead you to where you are? Did you meet other people outside of Paul that helped you along the way?
1: I think so. I know so. And the beautiful thing about campus radio is I talked to REM about this. That sounds so weird. Yeah, Michael Stipe and I were talking. But REM broke in the U.S. in the early 80s because of campus radio. Mainstream radio weren't playing them. Mainstream radio started hearing about this band, REM, that were touring, pretty much getting tons of campus play, like Pearl Jam did in the early days, like Nirvana did in the early days, and co-opted it to the mainstream. And so campus radio's job, I think, is to do that. Is to play stuff that doesn't necessarily get played on mainstream radio.
0: Right.
1: And it's a beautiful thing when mainstream radio co-opts what campus radio is doing. CFNY, The Edge in Toronto, for years was sort of adapted that mentality and that explorative playlist, and that, you know, we're not going to have boundaries. Of course, it became corporate. And then the playlist becomes narrower and narrower. But there was a time where campus radio mattered, and I think it still does, hopefully.
0: No, it does. And to hear someone of your, I guess, like, magnitude say that, especially for, like I mentioned at the beginning, someone like me who was, because I was born in 95, so, and the Much Music Countdown started in 96, if I'm not mistaken?
1: No, the Countdown probably was there in the early 80s. And so I was the voice of the Countdown, I think, from 94 to 2000 or something. Yeah.
0: Okay, yeah, so then to be able to see that, it definitely matters. And here's the thing, because I mentioned at the beginning of the show, I said, the world's greatest musical countdown, according to Bernie. Can I go on record and say the world's greatest musical countdown, according to Bill Wilichka?
1: Which one, your countdown?
0: Yeah, my countdown show. Can I say
1: Absolutely.
0: That? Okay, thank you.
1: For sure.
0: I need that. I needed the snap.
1: Move over, Bear. Bill is fighting you as well.
0: Bill's here.
1: Okay, what's the top five this week, or what was the top five last week?
0: Would you actually like to know?
1: Yeah.
0: Okay. Hold on. Let me pull it up. I love this. Let me pull it up. Earshot 20. Yeah. So it's all
1: we can't, we can't give this week's yet because it hasn't aired, has it?
0: It hasn't aired, exactly. So I'm actually going to put in the charts after this phone call. So the top 50 last week, we had number one, Sia Gray. Yeah. Let me know if you know any of these artists that I'm going to name here. Number one, Sia Gray. Number two, Marie Davidson. Number three, Art Deco. Number four, Men I Trust. And number five, Eves Jarvis.
1: I can honestly say I think I've heard of a couple of names, mm-hmm. but other than that, no. Man, I feel old.
0: No, it's okay. And you know what? I actually wanted to ask, like, who excites you today, like in today's music, or are you just listening to what you grew up on, or is there anyone that excites you today?
1: No. I think the most exciting new artist to me, there's a band out of Kingston called Luscious.
0: Okay.
1: If you like rock music, they are amazing. JJ Wild, she's sort of been around for a few years, out of the Toronto area. She's a rock artist. She is amazing. Okay. I love JJ Wild.
0: JJ Wild, okay.
1: And Cassador is a band out of Kingston as well. Great, great rock band. They're actually out west right now.
0: Cassador?
1: Cassador. Kasador.
0: Okay.
1: Cassador. The bass player is Boris Baker. He's the son of Rob Baker from the Tragically Hip.
0: Okay, beautiful. We love a good connection. We love a good connection. Can you give me one more, and then I can feature
1: as
0: the bonus?
1: Cameron Wyatt is the singer for Cameron Wyatt. He's just amazing. Just a born front man. Yeah.
0: Beautiful. Okay.
1: And Luscious is led by a girl named Brielle LeBlanc, who, they've opened up for the Beaches. And they're opening up for Def Leppard this summer at Blues Fest in Ottawa. And they're just an amazing, amazing band. They kick ass. They're really good.
0: Beautiful. We love that. Yeah. Actually, some of my favorite, funny enough, speaking of that, just going off that, some of my favorite rock groups just out of the new music, especially Canadian, Les Shirley's. It's like a three woman fronted rock band I completely love, and like being able to see them live was just like mind blowing.
1: Yeah, that's amazing. Oh, and if we're gonna go on that tangent, the Beaches.
0: Come on. Give them their flowers now, because that is impeccable rock music.
1: Yeah.
0: I love that. I just want to touch.
1: And, you know,
0: yeah, go ahead.
1: And they all work so hard. Like, they tour, they release singles. And, you know, any band has to tour now to make money. Because you certainly, you know, don't sell. You don't make a lot of money from a few streams on, you know, Apple.
0: On any DSP. And that's the thing, too, that I actually wanted to highlight. Like, as someone who grew up in the physical realm with CDs, vinyls, etc., What are your thoughts on like the new music age? Like, do you stream music, or are you like strictly physical?
1: My wife does for me in the car.
0: Yeah, yeah.
1: I use my phone a lot in the car. I listen to the radio, see what's going on. But yeah, that's sort of my exposure to new music. Mm-hmm. But that's how I discovered J.J. Wilde was on the radio.
0: On the radio, yeah.
1: Station here. And I thought, well, great. She doesn't get played a massive amount. But if you pay attention to the Canadian music indie scene, you'll know who she is. And she's just wicked.
0: Beautiful.
1: But it is, you know, there was a time in Toronto where Warner Music, Universal Records, EMI, BMG, all these record labels were huge, and they were signing a lot of bands, mm-hmm. and fostering them and giving them money to tour, recording them, and big offices. And I think the record labels now might have a small office with one or two people working in them. And so, you know, most people say, well, people downloading free music is what killed the music business. I don't know. The internet also helped find an audience for a lot of newer bands, I think, too. But it depends on who you ask. And if you ask a band that never experienced selling records in the 90s or the 80s, for that matter, or even the 70s, or even in the early 2000s, versus a band that's only been putting out records the past 5 years, I think you'll hear a lot of those established acts say, yeah, it was a time and place and a period that can never be replicated.
0: Yeah, exactly. And to that point, too, like, yeah, some people need the internet just because of like how fast you can get your music out to literally like millions of people.
1: Yep.
0: It's wild. It's a wild.
1: But I remember Bonnie Tyler. She had a big hit in the early 80s with Total Eclipse of the Heart.
0: Oh yeah.
1: And that song was being played everywhere for about a month before the eclipse happened last year throughout America and Canada.
0: Mm-hmm.
1: Kingston, I know, where I live now, was certainly right in the path. So we had a couple of huge big outdoor gatherings to watch the eclipse. And I remember about a month later seeing a tweet or someone retweeting something from Bonnie Tyler, who was the songwriter of that song, Total Eclipse of the Heart, saying, thanks, Spotify, for my check for $20.
0: Yeah.
1: Like, after being streamed millions of times for that month.
0: And that, you know, like, that's where I feel like there's the disconnect of, like, what streaming can do for an artist versus, like, an actual physical sale or, like, seeing them on tour or buying the merch.
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Thank you, ladies and gentlemen. Thank you. I think we would like to throw just one pretty tune in before we do the next song, sort of put you to sleep for a moment.

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Welcome along, I'm Sean Savage. This is the Earshot Daily, electronic edition. This time around, I have music from Caribou, Jacques Green, and Charlotte Day Wilson. Kicking things off, this is Braids with Amends.

0: Rashad Savage. This is the Earshot Daily. Thanks for listening. Follow me on all socials. My handle is The Mix Sessions. Let me know what you think of the show. That was Jacques Green, Cadence Weapon, and Justin Strauss with their track Night Service. That was off the Arts Crafts label. Up next is my track La Musique.
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0: 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You're listening to Earshot Daily. Unfortunately, that's all the time I have for this edition of the show. This is Charlotte Day Wilson. We'll find you. Until next time.
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1: 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Paul Ander Purple.
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1: This is street high.
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We got music like this on Street Hop. Best show in Canada. Best show in Canada. You depressed? 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

0: randomly speak candidly. They just the people's patience. Time for them to pay for their underestimation.
1: Yeah. Yo. Yeah.

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1: Yeah, yeah. Street Hop 102.7. You got half an hour with me.

0: You make this pizza?
1: Who make it this pizza?
0: We're asking you.
2: This your store logo, sir?
1: That's in my box.
2: This pie was found at a crime scene.
1: My pizza never hurt nobody.
2: Come again, sir?
1: You don't find any bacteria in here.
2: Some kids broke into Verdun Day High School. Broke things. They left us there.
1: Tell me their names. I go put them, my foot up their ass.
3: I got it, Pop. It's a custom job.
2: How's that, sir?
3: Double meatball, pepperoni, sausage, peppers, onions. Extra mozzarella.
2: This pie fit a pattern?
3: Come again, officer?
1: Any customers order this combo on a regular basis?
3: Only one I know.
1: Who's that?
3: I'd rather not say.
1: Tell me right now. I find it, these bastards.
3: Pop, go in the back. Make meatballs. Go ahead.
2: Sir.
3: Yes, officer?
2: Word to the wise.
3: What's that?
2: Technically, you're an accessory after the fact.
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1: This is a real masterpiece.

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Street high, street high, street high.

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Get hip hop. I love you till I die.

I get angry just thinking about it makes me mad. 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And it hurts his friends. 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So remember, don't, or else. Okay?

0: Radio Waterloo. It's 20 after 10 because the Irish Festival coming up March 7th. We're going to be talking about that a lot here on CKMS, so be ready for that. We're talking about it a little bit on Street Hop. March 7th, be at the Rotunda, City Hall, Rotunda, City Hall here in Kitchener, Waterloo. We'll be there. I don't know what we have up our sleeves, but we're going to be there. CKMS FM, Radio Waterloo, so be ready to check that out. Do our thing, man. I love hip-hop. I love playing it. I love supporting the culture. And this is a good platform to do it. So let's keep doing it.
1: That's what I'm after. Tell me what I'm after.
0: Let's have some fun tonight. Starting it off with Lords of the Underground, Red Man. What I'm after. Old school classics.

0: 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This is Street Op. I like to bring it to you the best way I can. It's hip-hop and what I grew up with, like the Fat Boys. I'll give you a little rundown. Start the show off with the Fat Boys. It's called Jailhouse Rap. LL Cool J with Mama Said Knock You Out. Cypress Hill, I Ain't Going Out Like That. I know you like that, Ish. Right?
1: Oh, yes. Yes, the old school hip-hop, East Coast, West Coast. You know, these are classics, and we're kicking it tonight. Real awesome show tonight. Yes,
0: yeah,
1: this is Yayo Boy.
0: I feel good. Then we played some House of Pain. Some Lords of the Underground were featuring Redman. It was called What I'm After. MC Light with Stop, Look, and Listen. Biz Markie with Nobody Beats the Biz. And the last track was Run DMC. Ooh, What You Gonna Do? Remember that track? High school days, man. High school days.
1: Beautiful, beautiful.
0: Ooh, What
1: Love
0: You Gonna
1: that.
0: Do?
1: Beautiful. 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
0: That's right.
1: Using your boy Street. Yayo Boy. Yes, see ya, papa.
0: Big shout out to your big brother right there. Still. Hopefully you're here next week.
1: Come back to Canada safe and all that, you know, and the whole world is at war, so, CKMS 102.7 out to all the people, porque llegó la hora del vacilón, que los quiero a todos en el salón, con las manos en el aire, griten un poco, escuchen bien el ritmo que yo toco, CKMS 102.7, Street Hop.
0: You ready?
1: Kick it.
0: All right, some Naughty by Nature. Uptown Anthem, Street Hop.

run a meeting.

0: Yeah, Street Hop, 102.7 CKMS FM, Radio Waterloo. You know what we do Thursday nights, starting at 10, we go till midnight, and at 11, we start at 10, and at 11, we go local, we do our thing, you know what I mean? Yayo Boy is here, we got 5 minutes till 11, we're going to start the north side off now. Go ahead.
1: Yes, say yes, straight up in the house. DJ Carmelo. Yes, keeping it hype. 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Hay un lugar oscuro en el corazón de la ciudad donde nadie va, gente en el barrio no lo admite. 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We play in the East Coast, West Coast. Tonight is a great night, hip hop. DJ Carmelo, Street Hop. Kick it, loco.

0: 102.7 CKMS FM Radio Waterloo. That's Fraction, Schwa James, and Pro Logic. It's called The Light. Big, big track back in the day. We're going to keep it local still. This is brand new Pro Logic and Schwa James. I will not comply.
1: Some people would even say that if you just planted enough trees, it could take care of the climate issue altogether.
2: And that's complete nonsense. I mean, are we the science people or are we the idiots? Like, which one do we want to be?

0: what percentage of the Earth's air is carbon dioxide?
1: Oh, I don't know.
0: I say, hang on, you don't know what percentage of the atmosphere is carbon dioxide, and yet you're prepared to stand the economy on its head to address a problem, the detail of which you don't know. Problem, how much carbon dioxide is in the atmosphere? It's 0.04%. And of that 0.04%, human beings around the world create 3%. Ideological rubbish.
2: Thank you for joining us for this special report as we give you an update on what's happening in the U.S. and in Canada. I'm about to be joined by my guest who's been on the show several times, very notorious and one of the most shadow-banned patriots in all of Canada. You can't even hashtag his name.
3: Get it.

0: This is Bird Note. I'm Mark Bramhill. I adore cats, especially my own. Her name is Pigeon. But outdoor cats are one of the biggest threats to birds, killing over a billion a year in North America. And indoor-outdoor cats live much shorter lives than indoor-only cats. By keeping Pigeon indoors, we're doing our part to help the birds. And there are plenty of ways to make the great indoors more exciting for your cat. You can arrange your furniture so they can climb on top of a bookcase or shelf and survey their kingdom. You can have a big play session with them each day. And you can give your cat outside time in a way that's safe for everyone.
1: Yeah, you like to explore?
0: Pigeon loves to go outside on a leash, smelling all the plants around the house. Or you can even build a catio, or cat patio, which is like a screened-in porch for your cat. I built one for Pigeon, and it is easily her favorite spot. For cats that are already used to roaming the neighborhood, you can cut back on their outside time gradually, or switch to more supervised outdoor time. Making sure your cats are spayed or neutered prevents more stray and feral cats. And you can always commit to having your next cat be indoor only. BirdNote has inspired millions of people to take action for birds. Learn more about the difference you can make at birdnote.org.
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1: And we're going to have a fantastic future together. Such respect for China, the job you've done. You're a great leader.
2: 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When we confront each other, both sides suffer.
0: President Trump and Chinese President Xi Jinping are meeting in Beijing for a high-stakes summit focused on the war in Iran, trade, technology, Taiwan, and more. We'll get the latest. Then to the artist and writer Molly Crabapple, author of the new best-selling book, Here Where We Live Is Our Country, The Story of the Jewish Bund.
3: The Jewish Labor Bund was a secular socialist revolutionary party that fought for Jews' rights to live in freedom and dignity in Europe, as opposed to having to flee to an ethno-state in Palestine. As the world faces the genocide in Gaza and rising fascism around the globe, their message is more important than ever.
0: All that and more coming up. Welcome to Democracy Now!, democracynow.org, The War and Peace Report. I'm Amy Goodman. Chinese President Xi Jinping has warned of the potential for conflict between the U.S. and China over the status of Taiwan. President Xi's warning came after he hosted President Donald Trump at the Great Hall of the People in Beijing Thursday, where the two spoke for about 2 hours and 15 minutes. Trump had arrived in Beijing a day earlier aboard Air Force One, flanked by his son, Eric Trump, cabinet members Scott Bessent, Marco Rubio, and Defense Secretary Pete Hegseth, and billionaires Elon Musk and Jensen Huang, the CEO of the chipmaker NVIDIA. After Trump's talks with Xi, China's state broadcaster said the status of Taiwan remains the most important issue in China-U.S. relations.
4: If handled well, the overall stability of bilateral relations can be maintained. If handled poorly, the two countries will collide or even come into conflict, pushing the entire U.S.-China relationship into an extremely dangerous situation. Taiwan independence and peace in the Taiwan Strait are fundamentally incompatible.
0: Ahead of Trump's visit, U.S. lawmakers in both parties pressed the White House to move forward with the delivery of more than $11 billion in weapons sales to Taiwan, approved by Congress in December. Lawmakers are also pressing Trump to approve an additional $14 billion arms sale, including Patriot missiles and anti-drone hardware. Presidents Trump and Xi also reportedly discussed topics ranging from trade to artificial intelligence to the U.S.-Israeli war in Iran. Speaking at a banquet following the talks, President Trump invited Xi to the White House for a visit September 24th. We'll have more on President Trump's visit to China after headlines. The U.S. Senate has once again voted down a war powers resolution seeking to rein in President Trump's power to attack Iran. On Wednesday, three Republican senators broke from their party and voted to discharge the Iran war powers resolution from the Senate Foreign Relations Committee. But the motion failed in a vote of 49 to 50. After Pennsylvania's Democratic Senator John Fetterman voted against it. It's the seventh time the Senate's blocked a war powers resolution on Iran since Trump began airstrikes on February 28th. Israel's military targeted multiple locations across southern Lebanon overnight following another day of deadly attacks that came despite the U.S. brokered April ceasefire. On Wednesday, Israeli strikes killed at least 12 people, including two children, according to Lebanon's health ministry. Today, the Trump administration's hosting Israeli and Lebanese diplomats for a third round of peace talks. Once again, Hezbollah is not a party to the negotiations. Palestinian officials say Israeli police shot and killed a Palestinian man as he tried to scale the concrete barrier separating the occupied West Bank from Jerusalem. According to his brother, 44-year-old Zakaria Katusa had been attempting to cross into Israel to find work. He leaves behind four children. Elsewhere, Israeli settlers killed a 16-year-old Palestinian teen in the town of Sinjil, north of Ramallah. Health officials say Yusuf Ali Yusuf Kabneh died from a gunshot wound to the chest. The killing came as Israeli settlers, backed by soldiers, assaulted shepherds and stole large numbers of their sheep. Meanwhile, a new study finds a dramatic increase in Israel's attacks on the Gaza Strip in the 5 weeks since it halted its airstrikes on Iran. The conflict monitor ACLED found Israel carried out 35% more attacks on Gaza in April than it did in March. All the attacks came despite a U.S. brokered ceasefire that was supposed to have taken effect in October. This is Faiza al-Ajrami, a displaced Palestinian in tent in Gaza City.
5: The war has not stopped yet. The war has not stopped in order for me to worry that it will return. The war is ongoing. The bombing continues, and every day we hear that there are martyrs here and there. There is grave danger everywhere. Every moment we are expecting a missile to fall on us, on my son or daughter. We are scared.
0: A federal judge in Washington, D.C. has temporarily blocked the Trump administration from sanctioning Francesca Albanese, the United Nations Special Rapporteur on the Occupied Palestinian Territories. On Wednesday, U.S. District Judge Richard Leon ruled the Trump administration likely violated Albanese's free speech rights when it barred her from traveling to the U.S., froze her assets, and prohibited banks and other companies from doing business with her. The sanctions came after she recommended the International Criminal Court pursue war crimes prosecutions against Israeli and U.S. officials. To see our interviews with Albanese, visit our website at democracynow.org. Israeli Prime Minister Benjamin Netanyahu says he made a secret visit to the United Arab Emirates while the U.S. and Israel were bombing Iran earlier this year. On Wednesday, Netanyahu's office said the visit, quote, marked a historic breakthrough in relations between Israel and the United Arab Emirates, unquote, coming after Israel and the UAE agreed to normalize relations in 2020 under the Abraham Accords. Emirati officials later issued a statement denying Netanyahu's claims, calling them entirely unfounded. The U.S. Senate voted Wednesday to confirm Kevin Warsh as the next chair of the Federal Reserve. He was approved on a vote of 54 to 45 after Pennsylvania Democrat Senator John Fetterman joined all 53 Republican senators voting in favor of his confirmation. Warsh replaces outgoing Fed Chair Jerome Powell, whom Trump nominated to the position in 2017. Trump later turned on Powell and attempted to force him out of his role after the Fed resisted Trump's demands to lower interest rates. Following Wednesday's confirmation vote, Massachusetts Democratic Senator Elizabeth Warren said, quote, Trump wants to control interest rates, and he nominated Kevin Warsh to be his sock puppet. Warsh's confirmation is another step in Trump's attempt to take over the Fed, she said. The Trump administration's withholding $1.3 billion in Medicaid reimbursement payments from California after top officials accused California of failing to adequately address fraud in its Medi-Cal program. It's the latest in a string of similar actions targeting states run by Democrats. Vice President J.D. Vance announced the sanctions at a White House event Wednesday.
6: This does not have to be a red state or a blue state issue. This is just basic good government. However, states like California, states like Hawaii, states like New York have completely not taken the fraud issue seriously in the Medicaid program.
0: California officials condemn the Trump administration's actions. Governor Gavin Newsom said the growth of home health care placements in California was due to, quote, keeping more people out of far more expensive nursing homes, unquote. Senator Alex Padilla wrote, quote, let's be real. This isn't about fraud. It's about punishing a state that didn't vote for him. Political retribution, plain and simple, Senator Padilla said. A former private prison official is expected to be named acting director of ICE. David Venturella is the former senior vice president of the private for-profit prison company Geo Group, which has received hundreds of millions of dollars in government contracts to run ICE jails and track immigrants through GPS ankle monitors. Meanwhile, the DHS inspector general is investigating a $38 billion warehouse purchasing program touted by former Homeland Security Secretary Kristi Noem to set up ICE jails. This comes as Public Citizen released a report detailing that half of immigrants who are detained for more than a few days end up in the government's so-called voluntary work program, earning just $1 per day, about 12.5 cents per hour. More than 60,000 immigrants are currently held in ICE jails across the U.S. Louisiana State Police and a local sheriff's department will pay more than $4.8 million to settle a wrongful death lawsuit brought by the daughter of a black motorist who was beaten, dragged, and electrocuted to death during a 2019 traffic stop in the city of Monroe. Family members said police originally told them Ronald Green died in a car accident, but the Associated Press obtained video showing Louisiana state troopers tasing, beating, and taunting Green, leaving him unattended face down on the pavement for more than 9 minutes as officers refused to render aid, instead washing blood off their own hands and faces. Green died before reaching the hospital. In 2022, four Louisiana state troopers and a Union Parish sheriff's deputy were indicted on state felony charges, including negligent homicide. But most of those prosecutions failed, with just two of the officers pleading no contest to misdemeanor battery charges. The Justice Department said in January last year it would not pursue federal charges against the officers. To see our coverage of Ronald Green's killing, go to our website, democracynow.org. 2 weeks of clashes in the south of Sudan have killed 61 people, including 9 children, according to the Sudan Doctors Network. The fighting started earlier this month between forces linked to the rebel group Sudan People's Liberation Movement North and the Otoro tribe in South Kordofan. This comes as the UN Human Rights Chief warns drones caused more than 80% of civilian deaths in Sudan during the first 4 months of this year. The conflict, now in its fourth year, has killed at least 59,000 people, displaced about 13 million, and pushed much of Sudan into famine. Mexican President Claudia Sheinbaum on Wednesday denied reports CIA operatives have carried out targeted killings of cartel members inside Mexico. The denials come as CNN reported this week CIA officers have directly participated in assassinations of cartel members, including a car bombing on a busy highway outside Mexico City. This is Mexican President Claudia Sheinbaum.
7: CNN, which is supposedly an internationally respected media outlet, published a truly sensationalist report. And what was its aim? To say, just imagine that CIA agents are operating on national territory, even to kill someone. Just imagine how big a fabricated lie a story like that is. It even surprised me, because even the CIA spokesperson came out and said it was false.
0: And Israel qualified for the Eurovision Song Contest final on Wednesday amidst massive protests and calls for boycott over its inclusion. Pro-Palestinian and anti-genocide chants from the audience were reportedly censored during the semifinal broadcast. Over 1,000 artists signed an open letter under the No Music for Genocide banner, demanding the European Broadcasting Union, EBU, ban Israel from the contest. Amnesty International says the EBU, quote, betrayed humanity by allowing Israel to compete. This is a protester on the sidelines of the Eurovision semifinals.
8: It is simply hypocritical to claim that the Eurovision Song Contest is meant to be a celebration of peace, whilst Israel has been committing what amounts to genocide in Palestine for nearly 3 years. I believe this is a gross injustice, and that is why we are protesting here.
0: And those are some of the headlines. This is Democracy Now!, democracynow.org. Coming up, President Trump and Chinese President Xi Jinping are meeting in Beijing for a high-stakes summit focused on the war in Iran, trade, technology, Taiwan, and more. We'll go to Beijing. Stay with us.
9: What's bugging you, baby? How come you hum like you do? Why must you raise a stone and get your brew in a stew? What's bugging you, baby? You're mean and you're quick on the bit. Don't make when gone, maybe. Don't miss when you ought to hit. Every time I flips a dime, you start blowing. when you're tough. It must be big Costasio wig all over the lot.

0: What's Bugging You, Baby, by the late folk singer Michael Hurley, performing in our Democracy Now! Studio. This is Democracy Now!, democracynow.org, The War and Peace Report. I'm Mimi Goodman.
1: And I'm Nermeen Sheikh. Welcome to our listeners and viewers across the country and around the world. We begin today's show in Beijing, where Chinese President Xi Jinping and U.S. President Donald Trump are holding a two-day summit focused on the war on Iran, trade, technology, and Taiwan. The meeting comes 2.5 months after the U.S. and Israel launched an unprovoked war on Iran, triggering what's been described as the worst energy crisis in history, according to the International Energy Agency. Last week, Iran's foreign minister, Abbas Araghchi, visited Beijing to meet with his Chinese counterpart. China has repeatedly called for the war in Iran to end and for the Strait of Hormuz to reopen.
0: During their meeting, Chinese President Xi Jinping reportedly warned Trump U.S. support of Taiwan could lead to conflict between China and the U.S. China's condemned a proposed U.S. plan to send Taiwan a new arms package worth around $14 billion. Congress approved the arms deal, but Trump has not yet formally moved ahead with it. In public remarks, Xi Jinping called for greater China-U.S. cooperation.
2: The common interests between China and the United States outweigh our differences, and each country's success represents an opportunity for the other. A stable China-U.S. relationship benefits the entire world. When we cooperate, both sides benefit. When we confront each other, both sides suffer. We should be partners rather than adversaries, achieving mutual success and common prosperity, thereby forging a correct path for major powers to coexist in the new era.
0: In his remarks, President Trump praised the Chinese President Xi Jinping.
3: You and I have known each other now for a long time. In fact, the longest relationship of our two countries that any president and president has had. And that's, to me, an honor. We've had a fantastic relationship. We've gotten along. When there were difficulties, we worked it out. I would call you, and you would call me. And whenever we had a problem, people don't know, whenever we had a problem, we worked it out very quickly. We're going to have a fantastic future together. Such respect for China, the job you've done. You're a great leader. I say it to everybody. You're a great leader. Sometimes people don't like me saying it, but I say it anyway because it's true. I only say the truth.
1: President Trump traveled to China with Secretary of State Marco Rubio, Defense Secretary Pete Hegseth, and Treasury Secretary Scott Bessent, along with a delegation of top U.S. executives, including Apple CEO Tim Cook, Elon Musk of Tesla, and Jensen Huang, the CEO of the chipmaker NVIDIA. Forbes reports the billionaires in President Trump's entourage have a combined net worth of $870 billion.
0: We're joined right now by two guests. Jake Werner is historian of modern China, director of the East Asian Program at the Quincy Institute for Responsible Statecraft. His new piece for Quincy is headlined An Opening for a New U.S.-China Economic Relationship. Zhao Hai is director of International Political Studies at the Institute of World Economics and Politics in Beijing, China, opinion writer for the China Daily, frequent commentator for the China Global Television Network, CGTN, and China Radio International. We welcome you both to Democracy Now! Let's begin with Zhao Hai. You're right there in China's capital in Beijing, where President Trump and President Xi Jinping have just had their state dinner. Can you talk about the significance of this meeting, the first of an American president in 9 years, when President Trump last went there in his first term?
4: Well, first of all, thank you very much for having me. I've been a follower of your program. Really appreciate this. And secondly, to answer your question, I think this is a very important bilateral summit because we've all seen what happened in last year and also the first Trump administration. China and the United States have been going through trade war, tariff war, all kinds of technology disputes, and also going to a geopolitical confrontation. So now I think both sides realize things last year, the Busan summit, that we need to pursue a stability and stable relationship. And this summit is the confirmation of that pursuit. So President Trump was scheduled to visit China at the end of March, early April. And because of the war in Iran, he delayed his trip, and China still welcomed him. So this is a sort of a long time coming, and we have put in a lot of preparation for President Trump's visit. And we all see that today the visit was quite successful, and both sides have reached agreement that looking forward, looking into the future, both sides will build a constructive strategic stability relationship. And that is a very much a paradigm shift from a unilateral defined strategic competition relationship between U.S. and China by the U.S. side. So I think this is a very critical historical moment as a crossroad, and both sides now are working together to establish a stable relationship that will have a global ramification.
1: Well, Zhaohai, could you also speak about the significance of the Trump delegation, including 17 CEOs of the U.S.'s most powerful companies, and the fact, as we mentioned earlier, that the head of NVIDIA, Jensen Huang, did join the delegation, though initially he was not expected to. If you could respond to that.
4: Yeah. You mentioned that the combined worth of those CEOs is like $870 billion. If you plus Jensen Huang, who jumped on the plane in the last minute, capitalization of those people probably even higher. And if you look at these companies have deep interest in China. They want market access. They want to sell products, agricultural products, airplanes, and also chips to China. And also, they want other, you know, financial operations. For instance, Masters, Visa card, and also Blackstone, BlackRock, are all in this team. So altogether, you can see a landscape in which all these multinational companies have vested interest and want to maintain and expand their interest in China. That's why they're coming to China with President Trump. And the summit will send a very strong signal of the future direction of where the two countries are going. And I think those top leaders, the CEOs, wanted to know that firsthand. And we can see that Elon Musk was quite relaxed, and also Jensen Huang would be happy because now he can sell to 10 Chinese companies with the chips that, you know, particularly modified for Chinese market. But for China, also, we want something in return, which is a U.S. to open its market for Chinese access and investment. Hopefully, I think down the road, two sides will negotiate and try to open up more markets, provide more opportunities, and in particular, create more jobs for workers in both countries.
1: And Zhao, in fact, Xi Jinping said that China would only make its economy, open its economy wider and wider. And just to go back to Jensen Huang, NVIDIA is the largest company, not only in the U.S., but in the world by market capitalization. Why would he, Jensen Huang is, of course, raised in Taiwan and Taiwanese American. Why wouldn't he have been automatically included in this delegation?
4: Well, because we all know what happened before, there's a back and forth between U.S. and China. On the one hand, U.S. wanted to impose more stricter export control, particularly during the Biden administration. And Trump wants to change that policy somewhat and sell some of the modified chips to China. So on the one hand, they can maintain a certain advantage over China, but at the same time, also making money. But it's very hard to get both. Because in the United States, on the issue of national security, there's a lot of people opposed the export of NVIDIA chips, even though it's sort of watered down version of those chips sold to China. Within China, there's also very strong advocacy for using domestic chips instead of using Americans, because

0: We understand that China's most concerned about what they call the three T's, trade, technology. Taiwan is major. And Xi Jinping, at this point, Trump needs him. You had the Iranian foreign minister just going to China last week. What does President Trump need from China around the U.S.-Iran war? He put off that first meeting because it was happening. It's still happening.
1: Yeah, it's a big question what he can get. And I think it might be different what he needs from what he wants. Trump has asked publicly that China join other countries in helping him open the strait in the past, has sort of stepped back off of that request. And I don't think China has any interest in involving itself deeply in security matters in the region. But what China has done is it has backed up some of the negotiations that have been happening, has supported Pakistan, has had the prime mediating role. And China can give Iran a sense that its interests might be respected through the negotiation process, because China has a relationship with all actors in the region. So as much as the China-Iran relationship is highlighted in the U.S. foreign policy establishment, China's relationships with other regional countries like Saudi Arabia or United Arab Emirates are at least as important in terms of the economic relationship. They're significantly more important than those with Iran. So China has ties to all the countries in the region. It has acted in the past to help broker the normalizations of relations between Saudi Arabia and Iran. So it has some experience in this realm, sort of acting as a broker towards peace. And we can hope for China to bolster that role. What we're not going to get, I think, from China is a sort of one-sided backing of the U.S. position that asks for complete capitulation on the Iranian side. So I think what we need the U.S. to understand is that it needs to come up with a way to achieve stability in the region, and China can be a part of that if the U.S. can get to that kind of a settlement.
2: And, Jake, what about the fact, I mean, according to the White House, the two sides, that is to say China and the U.S., agreed that the Strait of Hormuz must remain open to support the free flow of energy. And at the same time, China said that it's interested in increasing its oil imports from the U.S.
1: Yeah, China's energy policy has been to diversify its import sources for security reasons. So it still relies significantly on exports through the Strait of Hormuz, and so it does have a very real interest in maintaining the openness of the strait. At the same time, it has sourced oil and other energy imports from an increasing range of places, from Africa, Latin America, increasingly from Russia, as Russia's markets have closed after it invaded Ukraine. And so China is looking to diversify, and if there is a stable relationship with the United States, then it feels like it can draw on American energy. And that would give us a stake on the part of the United States in maintaining that stability in the relationship. Ultimately, the overriding concern on the Chinese side is whether there can be a stability in the U.S.-China bilateral relationship. And if the United States is economically invested in that relationship, it becomes more likely.
0: Let's talk more about Taiwan. This is Guo Jiankun, a spokesperson for the Chinese foreign ministry, speaking today.
3: In his talks with U.S. President Donald Trump, President Xi Jinping pointed out that the Taiwan question is the most important issue in China-U.S. relations. If it is handled properly, the bilateral relationship will enjoy overall stability. Otherwise, the two countries will have clashes and even conflicts, putting the entire relationship in great jeopardy. Taiwan independence and cross-strait peace are as irreconcilable as fire and water. Maintaining peace and stability across the Taiwan Strait represents the greatest common ground between China and the U.S. The U.S. side must handle the Taiwan issue with the utmost prudence.
0: So, Jake Werner, your perspective now on Taiwan, that's the Chinese foreign ministry spokesperson. You have Republicans and Democrats calling on President Trump again to move forward with the multi-billion-dollar, $14 billion and more trade deal with Taiwan.

0: You have the U.S., though, wanting Iran to, in a sense, mediate between the U.S. and Iran, wanting Xi Jinping to do that. Talk about what happens with Taiwan right now.
1: The question is whether the status quo can be maintained in a stable fashion. And in recent years, as the U.S.-China relationship has deteriorated, both sides have started to doubt whether they can trust the other side on this question, whether the other side respects the status quo and basically wants to maintain this kind of ambiguity over the status of Taiwan. The question is whether, as we stabilize the bilateral relationship, can we get back to a sense that both sides are invested in maintaining that form of stability or not? And so the big question for Trump really is how to manage that. I don't expect the Trump administration to kind of push towards increasing independence on the part of Taiwan. It seems like the China-Taiwan relationship is going in a more stable direction in over the course of recent months, as the opposition lawmaker, Zhou Niwan, the Taiwan opposition leader, came to Beijing and visited with Xi Jinping. So I think Beijing has some confidence that things are moving in a stabilizing direction. And so then the question is, can the improving relationship between the U.S. and China bolster that and give a sense that the ambiguous status quo is not further eroding?
2: And Zhaohai, to go back to you, just earlier today, a few hours ago, the Kremlin announced that Putin, Russian President Vladimir Putin, would be visiting China very soon. If you could comment on the timing of that announcement and when this summit is expected to take place.
3: Well, first of all, President Putin is a regular visitor to China. He visits China every year, once or twice, or even more. And he has much more face-to-face talking with President Xi than President Xi with President Trump. It's been 30-some times. So there's a close tie between the two sides. And I think this time around, President Putin is coming right after President Trump's visit. There is some strategic intentions here. I think other than what we've been talking about, the Iran issue, the Ukraine issue will also be in focus, because I think right now both sides needs to come back to the negotiation table and try to find more common ground. And for that particular matter, I think President Putin needs to talk with President Xi and also get a picture of how China-U.S. relationship is moving forward. And I think in this triangle, you can see that previously, some of the American thinkers thinking that they can drive a wedge between China and Russia, and so far that hasn't been realized. China has stand firm with Russia on its normal economic relationship, its strategic cooperation. So I think for both sides, that's still a very much important bilateral relationship. I want to add something to what Jake just said about energy. I think China has a policy of diversifying its energy needs and also accelerating its transition toward green energy. And from phase one trade deal, China has already agreed to purchase more energy from the United States, not starting from the Strait of Hormuz incident. And China will continue to purchase American energy if the energy is at a normal price and without the barrier of more and more trade disputes and added tariff. So I think that's an area in the future should be promising for both sides.
0: Zhaohai, we want to thank you for being with us from Beijing, Director of International Political Studies at the Institute of World Economics and Politics in China's capital. And we want to thank Jake Warner, Director of the East Asia Program at the Quincy Institute for Responsible Statecraft, talking about this China-U.S. summit taking place in Beijing. President Trump just announced that he's invited Xi Jinping to Washington, D.C., September 24th, for a state visit. Coming up, artist and writer Molly Crabapple, author of the new best-selling book, Here Where We Live Is Our Country, The Story of the Jewish Bund. Stay with us.

0: Spring of Hope by Ahmed Saputra. This is Democracy Now!, democracynow.org, The War and Peace Report. I'm Amy Goodman with Nermeen Sheikh.
1: A new study finds a dramatic increase in Israel's attacks on the Gaza Strip in the 5 weeks since it halted its airstrikes on Iran. According to the conflict monitoring group, ACLED, that is, Armed Conflict Location and Event Data, Israel carried out 35% more attacks on Gaza in April than it did in March. According to the Gaza's health ministry, 120 Palestinians, including 13 children, have been killed since April 8th. All the attacks came despite a U.S.-brokered ceasefire agreement that was supposed to have taken effect in October. This is Faiza Al-Ajrami, a displaced Palestinian living in a tent in Gaza City.
2: The war has not stopped yet. The war has not stopped in order for me to worry that it will return. The war is ongoing. The bombing continues, and every day we hear that there are martyrs here and there. There is grave danger everywhere. Every moment we are expecting a missile to fall on us, on my son or daughter. We are scared.
0: Israeli forces continue to occupy more than half of Gaza, forcing over 2 million people to crowd into a thinner sliver of land along the coast. More than 1 million people are living in makeshift tents, most others in damaged structures. On Friday, Palestinians across the occupied territories planned to mark Nakba Day, the day that marks the mass expulsion of Palestinians from their homes during Israel's founding in 1948.
1: Well, today we spend the rest of the hour looking at an often forgotten piece of history about Jewish anti-Zionist activists in Eastern Europe who opposed calls in the early 20th century to form a Jewish ethnostate in Palestine. We're joined by the award-winning artist and author Molly Crabapple. Her new book is titled Here Where We Live Is Our Country, The Story of the Jewish Bund. The Guardian praised the book, saying the relevance of her material for our present moment is impossible to ignore. Molly Crabapple is an award-winning artist and author. Thank you, Molly, so much for coming into the studio to talk to us. First of all, congratulations on the spectacular book. If you could just begin by explaining the title of the book, Here Where We Live Is Our Country, The Story of the Jewish Bund.
3: I'm so honored to be here and to be talking with you guys about my new book. Here Where We Live Is Our Country is a slogan from a Bundist campaign poster in 1918. And I chose it because it encompasses this value that the Bund always held, the value of Dokheit, here-ness. Born in probably the most anti-Semitic place on earth in 1897, the Bund built their philosophy on the defiant insistence that Eastern Europe was their home, and they had a right to live in freedom, in dignity, and have a beautiful, flourishing life there. And they also rejected, from the very start, calls to create a Jewish ethnostate in Palestine.
0: Why?
3: The reasons they evolved as Zionism evolved, but there were two major ones. The first was that they felt that Zionism was a capitulation to the same bigots that wanted to kick Jews out of Europe. At a time when all of these governments were saying that Jews were swarthy Oriental foreigners that ought to get the hell out to somewhere else, for Bundists, Zionists seemed to agree. But after the Balfour Declaration gave Zionism the backing of the British Empire and the British Empire's bayonets, the Bundists opposed Zionism for another reason. They thought it was the handmaiden of imperialism. And Bundists scrupulously reported the brutality that has always marked Zionism, the expropriation of Palestinian land, the brutal evictions of Palestinian farmers, and the collaboration hand-in-hand with the British occupation.
1: And Molly, as you just mentioned, that Tsarist Russia was perhaps the least welcoming place for the Jews of Eastern Europe, and that's the year that the Bund was the year of, it was the location where the Bund was created, and was that it was the year 1897, which is the same year that Theodor Herzl launched the World Zionist Organization. So, if you could talk about this, the coincidence of these two organizations, and also what gave rise to the two in that historical moment and place.
3: It is a great irony of history that 1897, the same year as 13 young Marxist troublemakers were gathering in a safe house attic in Vilna, Theodor Herzl was...
0: In Vilna, Lithuania.
3: In Vilna, Lithuania, then part of the Tsarist Empire. That same year, Theodor Herzl was launching the Zionist Congress at a ritzy casino in Switzerland. And the two groups hated each other from the start. But let's talk about Herzl. Herzl came from a very different background than the Bundists did. He was not a citizen of the decrepit Tsarist Empire. Instead, he was a citizen of the Habsburg Empire, which was much more liberal. He came from Vienna, and he loved Vienna. All he actually wanted to do was assimilate, and in fact, he even joked that maybe Jews should just convert to Christianity. But it was covering the Dreyfus trial in France when an obviously innocent French military officer named Alfred Dreyfus was banged up on fake charges of spying and then shipped off to Devil's Island. And then there were huge anti-Jewish riots all over France. This experience of covering the Dreyfus trial as a journalist marked Herzl profoundly. And it convinced him that Europe was just racist at its core, and that as long as Jews didn't have a state of their own, they would always be at the mercy of European racism. And he would spend the next years of his life meeting with every single despot and autocrat that he could to try to acquire some land in order to create this Jewish state.
0: I went to Vilna with my mother and my brother, and a partisan took us into the woods, a woman partisan. And I'm wondering if you can talk about who the Jewish partisans were. It's a story that's not very well known, how they were connected to the Bund, and what the Bund at the time, since they weren't supporting the State of Israel, was calling for.
3: When the Nazis invaded Poland in 1939, the Bund was the most popular Jewish political party in the country. They had swept the Polish elections. They were the majority of Jewish seats in basically every major city in the country. And they were able to keep their underground going throughout the Nazi occupation. And the underground meant many things. On one hand, it meant partisans, but it also meant saving kids, having underground soup kitchens, smuggling newspapers all over the country. A young Bundist named Salman Friedrich actually went undercover as a Polish railway worker and exposed the truth of the Treblinka death camp to the world. Now, who were the partisans? The partisans were young Jews, usually either Bundists, left-wing Zionists, or communists, who were able to escape to the woods, get weapons somehow, often from like the black market, occasionally from Red Army detachments, and to fight until the end of the war. And it was actually Jewish partisans who worked with the Red Army to liberate Vilna from the Nazis.
1: Well, let's just go to some context. As you point out in the book, this history, the history of the Bund, has been almost entirely erased. How did you unearth this history and speak specifically about your great-grandfather?
3: Well, I grew up obsessed with my great-grandfather, Sam Rothbart. First off, my mom taught me how to paint, and Sam taught my mom how to paint. And so my whole life, I've always viewed the fact that I was an artist as a sort of gift that I had gotten from him through time. But he was also, he was a character, right? I grew up with his paintings all around me, his sculptures, photographs of him hanging from a chin-up bar by his ankles into his 80s, eating fire, playing a violin he made out of Venetian blinds. And he had this one body of work that I really loved. It was over 600 watercolors that he did of Volkovysk, his hometown in Belarus, a hometown he had left in 1904. And they were every aspect of life, from him praying on Yom Kippur to him being a bad kid drawing mean caricatures of his rabbi in religious school. And he had one painting that I always loved. And it was a young woman, and she had the long skirt and the hair and an updo. And she was standing on a dirt road at twilight, and she was throwing a rock through a window. And next to her is her boyfriend with more rocks, because chivalry is not dead, right? Ladies should not be carrying her own rocks. And it was titled Itka the Bundist. And this drawing was so different than how I imagined a young Jewish woman would live in turn-of-the-century czarist Russia, that I thought the key to why it was so different had to be in that word, Bundist. And that was how I came across the Bund, through my great-grandfather's drawings. And I explored the Bund more in 2018 when I wrote an article for the New York Review of Books, which has been the most viral article I've ever written in my life, that told the Bund story from, you know, its birth in the Tsarist Empire through its role in the Russian Revolution, interwar Poland, to its ultimate destruction in the Holocaust. And after I wrote this article, these amazing older people got in touch with me, people like the pioneering lesbian poet Irena Klepfitch, whose father, Mikhail, was the bomb maker in the ghetto. People like the great union leader, Mark Ehrlich, whose grandfather, Henrik Ehrlich, ran the Bund in Poland. And when I started hearing these stories from these amazing people about their families, I knew I was not finished with this. This was not going to be just like one article. This was going to be my life for quite some time. And so that's how I made the decision that I was going to write this book.
0: And talk more about going from the Bund and its role in the Warsaw Ghetto Uprising, which is so often ignored, to the anti-Zionist movement in the United States. I mean, you are telling a story, you're uncovering a story through your own family that leads right to your, to say the least, marvelous illustrations. You've won 2 Emmys for your illustrations and your writing, and how your grandfather and great-grandfather influenced you, both in your politics and your artistry.
3: Thank you. I mean, even though Sam died before I was born, I feel like he's someone who shaped my entire life. Not just the fact that he was a painter, not just the fact that being surrounded by paintings gave me permission to dream of being an artist. It was that Sam was a nonconformist in his bones, and he was a leftist. He was someone at a time when intermarriage was kind of taboo who welcomed my Puerto Rican father. He was someone who believed that everyone was created equal, even if he thought that artists were a little bit above. And I feel myself shaped by him. Now, in terms of the anti-Zionist movement and the Bund and the Warsaw Ghetto Revolt was the work of a group primarily called the Jewish Combat Organization, which was left-wing Zionists, Bundists, and communists. There were other people in the ghetto that fought, but that was the main group. And these were very young people. The youngest fighter was 13 years old. He was a Bundist named Lusiak Blondes. They had 50 guns from the Polish Home Army and 1 machine gun and homemade Molotov cocktails and light bulbs filled with battery acid. And with that, they launched the first urban revolt in Nazi-occupied Europe, and they held off the Nazis longer than the entire country of France. But as we know, courage cannot ultimately compete with airplanes and firebombs, and the Nazis annihilated 90% of Poland's Jews. After the war, there were pogroms in Poland that led to the majority of the Jewish community fleeing to displaced persons camps in American-occupied Germany. And these Jews spent years applying for visas to Western democracies that refused to accept them. Meanwhile, in the camps, Zionist groups quickly seized control of the camp administrations. And they use this power, which is, again, the power to distribute rations, the power to give people jobs and housing, to coerce people to join the Haganah and eventually to take part in the Nakba and the creation of Israel. And despite this intense pressure, despite the unspeakable horrors that Bundists had went through, they held firm to their belief in internationalist solidarity and their opposition to a Jewish state. And there's a line that I think of from the great Bundist pedagogue, Shloime Mendelssohn. It was in the last article he wrote before his death in 1948, where he said that it was shocking that Jews, who had been the primary victims of fascism were now adopting its methods to suppress dissent in the Jewish community. And he wrote, it's as if the slaughterer has infected the victim with his germs during the slaughter.
1: So, Molly, I want to talk about one of the very interesting parts, or let's say form of the book, is the perspective from which you write. Your work, it seems to me, follows in the tradition of people who write a history from below, representing the voices of those who are oppressed, the subaltern outsiders. And you've said explicitly that you came to see you were writing not just about the Bund, but also, quote, a history of the 20th century from the point of view of the defeated. So if you could elaborate on that, and then the case you make again and again that the Bund was in fact not a failure, it was defeated, and that's a very different thing.
3: The Bund story from 1897 to 1945 is the story of the 20th century in Europe. It is the story of World War I, of the collapse of the old multi-ethnic empires and the creation of new violently nationalist ethnostates. It's the story of the Russian Revolution and the Russian Civil War. It's the story of independent Poland and the story of the Holocaust. And one of the sort of guiding quotes that I had in my mind when I was writing this book was by Mahmoud Darwish. It's the quote that I start the book with, where he says, let's read it. Soon we will search in the margins of your history in distant countries for what was once our history. That's Mahmoud Darwish, 11 stars over Andalusia. And this quote was a guiding thing for me because the Bund, they never took state power, right? They were kicked out of Russia by the Bolsheviks. They fought a valiant fight and became the most powerful Jewish party in Poland between the wars, but ultimately, you know, Poland was run by nationalists, Polish nationalists, and they were murdered during the Holocaust, and then the remnants of them were suppressed by the Soviet-backed dictatorship afterwards. And so there aren't the resources about the Bund that there would be about the people who won, right? Like, there is not the things that you'd read about George Washington or Vladimir Lenin, for that matter. So instead, writing about the Bund, it was a project of searching in the margins of other histories, of reading other people's memoirs, of going to countries, like I went to Ukraine during the Russian invasion, I went to Lithuania, I went to Poland, and looking at the margins. And then also, the Bund wrote in Yiddish, which is the language of the Jewish working class of Eastern Europe. This is not a largely spoken language today. Yiddish never had state power. It never had the resources to have an Académie Française, you know? And in order to write about the Bund, I had to learn Yiddish. And so much of this process was about going through these archives, looking at pages that were printed with hectograph, that were so faded and crumbled that I could barely make out those letters. It was like an act of necromancy and an act of reclamation.
0: Also, you quote at the beginning of your book, Molly, tradition is not the worship of ashes, it's the preservation of fire, Gustav Mahler. If you can talk about what that means to you, and also the researching, writing, traveling for this book in the midst of what Israel was doing in Gaza.
3: I use that quote because, for me, this book is not just taking some dinosaur bones, right, and putting them in a glass case at a museum. This is the preservation of our leftist past. I mean, the Bund is a Jewish story, but it is not for Jews alone. This is a history that belongs to all rebels. It belongs to everyone who believes in the necessity of human solidarity. And I viewed this book as my contribution towards the preservation of that fire. I mean, the research I did for this book is a bit lunatic, I would say. I think because I don't have a college degree, I came in with a sense of inferiority. I was like, I must learn everything. I read every single book I could in English, Spanish, French, and then eventually Yiddish as well. I had Polish and Russian research assistants who showed me perspectives like that of the great Polish socialist Zygmunt Zaremba, a comrade of the Bundists. I translated endless Yiddish pamphlets, including many pamphlets that have never been digitized before, especially anti-Zionist Yiddish literature from the Bund. I translated the work of their enemies as well, of Bolsheviks, of Zionists. I traveled to countries where the very urban grid had been erased in the streets that the Bund walked. Warsaw was systematically destroyed by the Nazis during the war. The streets that the Bund lived on, that they had their battles on, largely aren't there. But I wanted to see what the sunlight was like, and I wanted to see what wildflowers grew there. And I went to the grave of Patty Kremer, who was one of the pioneers of the Bund. Her grave was outside Vilnius in Ponar Forest. And I played the song that she sang with the women before she was murdered, which is Dishvua, the oath. And, I mean, how did this feel to write the majority of this during the Israeli genocide of Gaza? I mean, I think it broke me in probably ways that I have difficulty expressing. I mean, to forensically reconstruct the genocide of the Jews of Warsaw, while a country that claims the Holocaust as some sort of sick justification for its crimes does a genocide in Gaza as it segments and liquidates Gaza block by block, as Israeli bulldozers and bombs efface Gaza like Nazi bombs effaced Warsaw. You know, there were often protests for Palestine downstairs at the library where I worked, and I would go down and join them.
0: Molly Crabb.
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0: Hello and welcome to HandyLink. I'm your host, Cam Wells. In this segment of our show, Dr. Kirk Adams will be discussing his work with Access Information. So what can you tell me about your work with Access Information?
1: Are we recording or is this just for your information?
0: No, this is recording.
1: Oh, okay. Well, sure, Cam. So Access Information News is a weekly publication that really addresses what it says. It's information about accessibility for people with disabilities, disability inclusion. There's a companion newsletter called Top Tech Tidbits, which is very nuts and bolts technology. The Access Information News is a spinoff, and it's more social, political, cultural, medical, and usually about 35 or 40 links to items of interest in each newsletter per week. There's about 45,000 subscribers, and I am a sponsor. I'm Dr. Kirk Adams. I am a managing director of my consulting practice, which is called Innovative Impact LLC, and I'm the immediate past president and CEO of the American Foundation for the Blind, which was Helen Keller's organization. Very proud to have had that opportunity. But I've had a consulting practice for about 3.5 years. I really focus on working with organizations large and small to accelerate inclusion of people with disabilities, primarily in employment. But I've been a weekly sponsor of Access Information News for a couple of years now. So every weekly issue, my Innovative Impact is listed as a sponsor, and then 5 times a year I'm able to place a larger banner ad to emphasize something of particular interest. And Aaron DeBlasi of Mindvol Solutions in Cleveland, Ohio, he publishes Access Information News, Top Tech Tidbits, and I'm also a client of his digital marketing firm, and he manages my website, my podcast, my YouTube channel, blog posts, my monthly newsletter, and all my social media and original content. And he and I guess 9, 10 months ago came up with the concept of a media co-op. I have been working on my LinkedIn network for 17, 18 years, so I've got 30,000 people on LinkedIn who care about disability inclusion, and I've 5,000 people on Facebook, growing on Mastodon and Twitter or X. And Aaron has a social media presence, and we just thought let's find some other people who share our passion for accelerating inclusion of people with disabilities in all aspects of society, and let's join forces and getting the word out, and let's have a big impact. So we've created the Persons with Disability Media Co-op, and basically we just share each other's social media platforms. So if anyone in the co-op wants to get out a message across everyone's platforms, which currently will reach about 200,000 people with an interest in disability inclusion, they can do so. Aaron's organization, MindVault, is a nonprofit structure, so really doing this at cost. So for $25, a member of the media co-op can, like I say, get a message out to about 200,000 people.
0: So I'm curious. You mentioned you have a passion for disability employment issues. What are some of the current trends in accessibility challenges?
1: Well, first and foremost, people listening probably already know this, but in North America anyway, U.S., Canada, only about 35% of people with significant disabilities are in the workforce. I'm in that group. I'm totally blind. My retina's detached when I was 5 years old, and I became totally blind very suddenly. And I had my own experiences with struggles finding employment after I graduated from college. And the numbers have not improved very, very much over the decades, so it's still a very pernicious problem. And, of course, since 35% of us are working compared to 70% of the general population. We have a lot of issues associated with poverty and underemployment and low incomes lack of assets. So it's a problem that still needs a lot of attention. On the flip side, I'd say two or three things come to mind. First is technology, and the fact that technology gives us access to information and communication in ways that truly weren't possible, say, 30 years ago. So there are jobs that a person with a significant disability can do now that weren't actually possible some decades ago. So anything that has to do with the digital environment that's computerized is fair game. And we have so many more technology tools available to us now. Secondly is remote work has really become normalized, and I guess that's one of the silver linings from the pandemic, is so many organizations had to go to remote work modalities and make arrangements for their workforce to work remotely. And that has opened up a lot of opportunities. Blindness is kind of my focus area. So at least amongst blind people, when there's research done on what are the greatest barriers to successful employment, the research usually there's two leading causes. Sometimes they switch places. Number one or number two, employer attitudes and transportation. So traditionally, transportation barriers, lack of transportation systems has been a great barrier to employment. So with remote opportunities, some of that has been lessened. And I think the third is AI. That's a double-edged sword. Some people are fearing jobs, significant, very dramatic numbers of jobs are going to be lost because of AI. Other people think it's going to allow us to take on more complex work and have greater impact and more fun doing it with systems of AI tools. So I'd say those are the three: assistive technologies, the advances of assistive technology, the remote work, and AI.
0: So do you have any advice for a young person out there with a disability who might be asking the same questions you did? Will I be able to find meaningful employment, or can I contribute to society? How do you keep strong in the face of those things?
1: Well, I'd say community in one shape, form, or another. So when my retina's detached when I was five, my parents had never met a blind person before I became blind. I'll be 65 in July, so this was in the 1960s. We lived in small towns. Not connected with any blind people, any blindness organizations. I did go to school for blind children for first, second, and third grade, then on to public school, and I was always the only blind student in all of my schools. And my parents, it was very much sink or swim and create your own pathway and figure things out. But with the connectivity tools we have now to join in community, to find other individuals, families that are walking the same path or have already walked the same path and have wisdom to share. So I would certainly say reach out. Depending on your disability, whatever organization or association is focused on supporting people with your particular impairment. So blindness and the National Federation of the Blind, American Council of the Blind, Paralyzed Veterans, Cerebral Palsy, you have a search engine, open it up and name your impairment or your physical condition or your disability, and write in the name of your town or your state or your province. Type in association or society or community, and you will find groups of people who share interests in creating environments for people with your particular set of characteristics to thrive. So I would say connect connect and talk to people, learn from people who have some shared experiences.
0: Like to thank you for taking the time out to do this, but if you can stay on the line for a sec, that'd be great.
1: Sure.
0: In this segment of our show, Nicole Frisbee, Fulton Merez, and Sherry Harvey will be sharing a little bit about their disability ministry experiences. In this segment of our show, we'll hear a little bit about some experiences with disability ministry. So if you could introduce yourselves and tell me a little bit about your experiences with disability ministry, that'd be great.
2: Hi, my name is Sherry Harvey. I've been doing this since 2003. I've been with the ministry. We started out with our Tuesday night friends, and then I went to help with the day program, went to the day program.
0: So, tell me a little bit about some of the highlights you've experienced in that time.
2: In camp. I've been at camp since, like, 2004.
3: So, are there some things that stand out to you as wonderful experiences that you like to share?
2: Learning about Christ and how I got baptized because I thought Christ was important to me at this church, at the church service. So, yeah.
3: That's wonderful.
2: I started going to camp because I thought Christ would be good in my life. And making friends, I've made a lot of friends. And tomorrow is my birthday. And I've been with this ministry for a long time. It started with Becky Moore. And I've known her since kindergarten. And her husband.
0: So, if our other panelist wants to say hello, I'd love to hear.
4: Yes. My name is Fulton Merez. I've been with the Mississippi Ship a long time. I've also been baptized in 2014.
2: At camp, wasn't it?
4: Yeah, at camp. So it was a great experience for me, so.
0: So, with the Easter season just passing us recently, why do you find it's important to have a disability ministry so you can fully participate in being able to engage in times like Easter?
2: I believe Christ was risen for us because he teaches us stuff to be a good Christian, and how he has also taught us to be good to elders and be good to people with disabilities. And I like helping people with disabilities. And like, here's an assistant. Here's the example. I was at the Y, and there was a guy in a wheelchair, and he couldn't get the door, so I held the door for him. And he was like, "Derry, thank you."
0: I love stories like that. Some people just see it as common courtesy, but for the person you helped, you might have left a lasting impression, saying you too were welcome. And
2: especially since I have a disability, you know, and sometimes it was hard for people, you know, not to think, "Hey, she has a disability. I don't want to be around her." You know, I like that people include me with God, and God has a in my heart, you know.
0: So, if you're comfortable, each of you, I'd love to hear about your unique disabilities.
2: Yeah, I have an intellectual disability, and I'm also bipolar schizophrenic. So that has, when I was 17, I was like, I don't know how to explain it, I didn't have one until I was 17, and then I, had a mental breakdown, which caused me to get an intellectual disability.
0: And you, Fulton?
4: I diagnosed with autism. So I've been having autism since I was like 4, I think. So that's why I've been dealing with that. And
3: high functioning, though, isn't it?
4: Yeah, it's kind of functioning for
3: it. High functioning.
4: High functioning, so.
0: So, How have you found that the ministry has encouraged you to work with the abilities you do have?
2: Yes.
3: So are there ways that the ministry has helped you work with the disabilities that you have? How would you say those ways are?
2: They help make friends and teach people about God. Put it in other people that don't believe, try to get them to believe in God and Christ.
4: Trying to read the Bible some more.
2: Yeah, I read the Bible. Yeah.
0: So, do you have anything lined up, anything special on the horizon for the ministry?
2: Yeah. Camp starts June 27, 28, and 29. And today, we celebrated my birthday. We're a celebration of God.
0: It's terrific. What sorts of things do you have lined up for the camp this year?
2: Like, what do we do at camp?
3: Like, we have lots of activities. We are, of course, going to have our flying squirrel, and we're going to have some really great speakers and possibly some people come back from the past and make some appearances, and so it's going to be wonderful. We're going to have a really good lesson plan this year. It's going to be very exciting.
0: So when you say people coming back, is there an age restriction on who can participate?
3: There's not an age restriction, but I'm hoping, and it sounds like maybe our former, I'm thinking Becky and Ed might make an appearance, and they were the founders, and so that's going to be really exciting if they can make it.
2: That'd be cool. She did a lot for this ministry, except her husband.
3: This is the 30 years anniversary this year, so I'm hoping for these events they're going to pop in and rejoin us where they haven't necessarily.
2: Yeah, because they've been retired.
3: Yeah, so we're real excited about all the upcoming events and seeing old friends. And
0: I'd like to thank you all for taking the time out to do this, but if you can stay on the line for a sec, that'd be great.
3: Sure.
0: HandyLink will be right back after these commercial messages, so stay tuned.
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0: Welcome back to HandyLink. I'm your host, Cam Wells. Earlier in our show, Dr. Kirk Adams told us a little bit about his disability advocacy efforts, and we heard a little bit about a disabilities ministry from Fulton Merez, Nicole Frisby, and Sherry Harvey. In this segment of our show, Robaba Mohammadi will be telling us a little bit about her adaptive arts. So what can you tell me about your adaptive arts?
6: Yeah? Excuse me?
0: Can you tell me a little bit about your adaptive artwork?
6: Yeah. Actually, I wanna say it in Persian, and my sister Shakila, she will translate for you, I think, if you are comfortable.
0: Yes, that should be fine.
6: Yeah. من چیزایی رو با تصویر میکشم، کارایی میکنم، نقاشیایی میکشم که گاه اوقات با احساساتم نمیتونم بیانش بکنم، یا با احساسات من نمیتونم با کلمات بیان بکنم. مثلا چیزایی رو که میبینم نمیتونم با کلمات 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
7: My artworks are like I paint the things that I am not able to say them in words verbally. When I cannot explain or I cannot talk about my emotions, I just paint them, I try to draw them, and people can understand what do I mean and what do I feel through looking at the portraits.
0: So, do you use any modified art techniques or equipment? I know you do some mouth painting.
6: So I want to answer it in English by myself. Actually, sometimes, most of the time, I'm alone at home. So during the day when I'm painting, because when I'm feeling alone, I'm feeling tired or boring or sometimes. So that's why if I paint, I feel more happy. I feel like I'm not alone. So because most of the time, my sister going to school and my brother also going to work. So if I wait for somebody, somebody have to come and put some colors, like because I'm usually using oil color. So if I wait for somebody to put the colors or prepare the brush, that's why it's I can't wait. I actually most of the time I'm so rushed for everything, so that's why I usually use by my mouth, like put the colors, like just take the colors like that, just press with my teeth and put the put the palette. And usually actually the brush, most of the brush, if it's longer, like a little long, it's better for me. But if it's a little short, the brush, my eyes is a little, maybe after 2 or 3 hours, it's paining. Hurts a little my eyes and I can't see properly. That's why most of my brush a little long, but if it's like too much long, I can't control it. So, but like something special technique, no, I don't.
0: So, how has smile played a role in your work?
6: Actually, because I'm a newcomer and it's 2 years I'm here, so if I came here, most of people didn't know about me, and Smile Canada helped a lot for me because as a newcomer, they helped me a lot. So I joined a lot of programs, and especially Ms. Sakina and Abinaya helped me a lot, and they always show my arts to people, and it's very good chance for me as a newcomer. When I see somebody, they are more than 10 years here, they are not active like me. It's just 2 years I'm here, but I active a lot, and I joined for a lot of programs that I didn't know about the programs, I didn't know about the other people, other countries, but Smile Canada always show me to a lot of events, a lot of art exhibitions, so they helped me a lot. I'm so happy about that.
0: So, what's been the greatest success moment or story in Smile's helping you?
6: So, we had our exhibition, the first exhibition for me, we had that in 11 April. Yeah. So yeah, it was the very success chance for me, like because the first time, and the Smile Canada helped me a lot. Without programs, without I joined to a lot of programs, and the Smile Canada always rent for some tables for me to programs to put my artworks there to sell them. Without that, we had very very great art exhibition. That when I check my videos, my pictures from that day, from the exhibition, oh my God, I feel so happy

0: chicha.
1: Sí. They want to have pity for that person, like like that, you know, like they feel like, oh, disabled people, when they are in wheelchair, they can't do anything, they are so weak, though, that's why they, but I want to just say to people, to especially in Canada, I want to just say, disability is not limitation, like, because everyone can do anything. Everyone can do everything, like not only painting. They can play guitar. They can play. They can follow like makeup. They can follow singing song. You know, everyone. Nothing is just your hand and your feet is not important, but not like, okay, I'm a painter. I have to have my hands, I have to have my feet, I have to walk, then I can paint. No, it doesn't matter. If you want, do something. If you don't have hand, you can do with your feet. If you don't have feet, you can do with your mouth. You can do, if you want something, you can do that. So I want to just say to people, please don't think disabled people is weak. They are not weak. So they can do everything.
2: Like, thank you for taking the time out to do this, but if you can stay on the line for a sec, that'd be great.
3: Sorry, could you repeat that?
2: Just saying, want to thank you for taking the time out to do this, but if you can stay on the line for a second, that'd be great.
3: Okay, we'll stay on the line.
1: Yeah.
2: My friends, I've always found it fascinating the ways people can adapt the world around them. Robaba's a great example. Using your mouth to create art is just an amazing thing, in so much as people don't always look at the ingenuity, the creativity of the process. They like to look at the final product. But the truth is, it is not great art because someone has a disability. It's great art because it is great art. This is true regardless of who created it. But the fact is, people ask, how does this move me? How does this affect my feelings? And for someone with a disability to be able to express that is a gift to them and to the community. This has been HandyLink. I'm your host, Cam Wells, reminding you, we're all equal, so get on out there and have yourselves a good one. Something tells me you've earned it, folks. We'll see you next week.
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3: Hello, everyone. Welcome to Rethink Your Retirement Show. I'm your host and financial mentor, Kabaljeet Kocher. But you can call me Sunny. It's fantastic to have you with us today, and we embark on a journey to, well, rethink your retirement. Today, we are tackling a topic that's absolutely crucial for every Canadian professional and business owner who are dreaming about comfortable and financially free retirement, especially if you are looking to make that leap in the next 5 to 10 years. We are diving deep into a complete guide to CPP and OAS when you retire in Canada. These are not just acronyms. They are foundational pillars of your retirement income. But are you truly set up to get the most out of them? We are going to explore just that. Now, before we jump in, a quick but very important note. The information provided on today's show is for educational and information purposes only. It's not intended as and should not be taken as a personalized financial, legal, or tax advice. Everyone's situation is unique. So please consult with a qualified professional for advice tailored to your specific circumstances. And all the rules and figures discussed here today are based on the information as of May 2025 and they are subjected to change. Okay, having said that, let's get ready to unlock some serious retirement potential. What is CPP and OAS? You probably heard about them for years, but even see those deductions on your paycheck or you make contribution as a business owner. But as you get closer to retirement, especially if you are aiming for an early one and stepping away from 9-to-5 grind in your 50s or early 60s, understanding how to strategically get these benefits and understanding become very important. It is no more nice to know information. Why it is important, especially for professionals and even business owner like yourself? There are three major things why it is important for us. One, longevity. 2. Early retirement goals. 3. Wealth preservation. And we are going to tackle each of them. Let's look at longevity. We are living longer, and that's a good news. But it means our retirement funds need to stretch further as well, right? So maximizing guaranteed, inflation-protected income from CPP and OAS is like adding extra fuel to your retirement road trip. Second, early retirement goals. If you want to retire early, then you need a solid income bridge, right? Knowing when and how CPP and OAS kick in and how much they will provide is critical to making that early exit reality. It's not just a dream. Third, wealth preservation. You have worked hard for money. Now, making smart choices about government benefits can mean less pressure on your personal savings and investments, helping preserve your wealth for a longer and perhaps even for the next generations. So basically, think of CPP and OAS as key players on your retirement dream team. Just like a sport team, you need to know each player's strength and when to put them in the game for the best result. Same thing. Get the timing wrong and you could be leaving a significant money on the table. Money that could fund your hobbies, travels, and simply provide peace of mind. So if we are looking for early and wealthy retirement, understanding how government benefits can help you and provide you with a stable income for a lifetime is very, very important. Okay, so later on the show, I'm going to tell you how you can get your hands on a comprehensive guide that breaks down all of this. And first, let's get to know these star players a little better. Let's talk about Canada Pension Plan, or popularly known as CPP. Think of it as a national saving club that you have been paying your dues throughout your working life. And if you are an employee, you and your employer both contributed. But if you are a self-employed, go-getter, or if you are a business owner paying yourself a salary, then you have been covering both portion for the employer as well as employees. So, who gets into this CPP club and receive a retirement pension? Let's look at that. Especially, you need to be at least 60 years to have made at least one valid contribution to the CPP to get the contribution. So basically, one contribution and 60 years combination gets your foot in the door. Now the $1 million question, or I should say perhaps $1,000 question a month. How do you get it out? So there isn't one size fit all for this lottery ticket. Your CPP amount depends on few key things. And there are three major ones. How much you earn and contributed each year? How long have you contributed? And crucially, the age you decide to start taking your pension. So basically, there is something called year maximum pensionable earning that decide how much you can contribute max. So government does some fancy math, looking at your retirement earning, adjust them to today's value, and dropping out some of your lower earning years. That's helpful. And there is something called enhanced CPP also. So since 2019, CPP has been getting a boost. For those of us contributing since then, these enhancements mean a bigger replacement of your working income. So the new rule is aiming at about 33.33% of your average work earnings covered by the CPP plan. And before 2019, it was about 25% of the average earning. So it's a welcome step. And there's even a second higher earning ceiling introduced in 2024 and 2025 called Year's Additional Maximum Pensionable Earning. In our financial term, it is called YAMPE. But don't worry about it. To keep it simple, which is if you earn $81,200 for 2025, or in that range, then more of your income is being covered for pension purposes. Which means potentially higher and larger pension plan. So the maximum CPP at 865 for 2025 year is $1,433 a month. But not everybody get maximum CPP, right? To get it, you have to contribute maximum throughout your working life as well. So the average is quite a bit lower. It is often between $800 to $900 a month. So getting your personal estimate is the key. But the big decision with CPP is when to start taking it. And you have a window for that. There are basically three choices. You can start early at 860, or you can take standard at 865, or you can even delay it later up to 870. Now let's look at all the three options. Now if you start early at 860, yes, if you want, you can grab it sooner than 865. Your monthly payment is permanently reduced for rest of your life. And how much it is reduced? Every month before you turn 65, if you take early, 0.6% will be reduced. So that means if you start at 860, which is 5 years earlier than the standard 865, that means 36% reduction in the income. So to make it simple, it is like getting a smaller slice of pie. But you are also getting it 5 years sooner, right? Let's look at the standard 865. So this is the normal age to get your full CPP, unadjusted amount. That is 865 is what it is designed for. And for someone who can delay up to 870, for every month they delay past 865, your payment permanently get increased by 0.7% every month. That means if you delay for 5 years, your pension amount will be increased by 42% boost if you are able to wait till 870. Now that's a significantly bigger slice pie every month for the rest of your life. So there is no benefit waiting past 870, and we'll talk more about how to decide that timing later. And let's look at the another benefit, which is also called OAS, old age security. So OAS is a bit different from CPP. You don't need to save or you don't need to contribute from your work, and it is funded from the government general tax revenue. So it is a non-contributory benefit. So basically, to keep it simple, look at OAS as a Canada's thank you gift for being a long-term resident. You are correct. Comment is saying thank you for being a Canadian resident for a very long time. So what do we need to qualify? Generally, if you have been living in Canada and you are age 65 or older, be an Indian citizen or a legal resident, and at least you have lived in Canada for 10 years since you turned age 18, you are eligible to get OAS. But to get the full OAS pension, you typically need 40 years of residency. Less than 40 years, you will get partial pension. So for April to June 2025, the maximum for someone between age 65 to 74 OAS pension is $726.67 per month. Now, if you are older than age 75, that is a little bonus. The OAS payment automatically increases by 10%. So, a little extra appreciation from Government of Canada. Now you get $727.67. That will become $800.44, which is 10% increase. So just like CPP, you also have choice with OAS timing. You can decide to take slightly later. Right? You can start at age 65, but you can choose to defer it for next 5 years until age 70. For every month you delay past age 65, the old age security payment increases by 0.6%. So that means if you are able to wait till age 70, 36% permanent boost to your monthly old age security. Again, the same analogy, the more you wait, the bigger pie you get. And you get the bigger pie for remainder of your life. Now, let's talk about elephant in the room. For many successful professionals and business owners. And here it is. It is the old age security clawback. Now, that OAS in the financial term or in the accounting term, it is also called pension recovery tax. So if you are an individual, the net income in retirement is too high, the government will claw it back. That means they'll take back. So they can take back either some of the OAS that you have received or even all of it. So let's look at the exact number. For the year 2025 income, which affects your OAS from July 26 to July 27, that clawback starts if your net income is $93,454. Now, how much will it affect? For every dollar that you earn above that amount, you will pay back 15 cents of your OAS. On every dollar above 93,454. So that means once your income hit around $151,668, for those in between age 65 and 74, your OAS could be completely wiped out for that year. So this is a big deal for our target audience today, right? There are strategies to manage this and which we'll be touching upon later in the show. Now, let's not forget the third government support, which is also called Guaranteed Income Supplement. Now, this is part of OAS program, but it is meant for very low income retirees. If you qualify for Guaranteed Income Support or GIS, that means you should not defer your OAS. However, many of our listeners today, I'm assuming you are all successful professionals and business owners, so you will most probably have income above the GIS threshold. The old age security clawback is a key reason why just saying take it at 65? So it isn't always the best advice just to take OAS as age 65. Why? Strategic planning is essential. If you are wondering how to navigate this, I have made a full-fledged guide available on our website. The whole section on clawback strategies. 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Okay, so theory is great, but let's see how these CPP OAS timing decision can play out in real life. Everybody tell you what to do, but very little tell you how to do it. So let's get into the how. So I'm going to use some very simple scenarios based on the type of client that we often see in my practice. Scenario number one. So early retiree. Let's name this scenario as Erica. Now let's say Erica wants to retire at age 60 and she has some saving, but she is worried about making that money last forever. So if our CPP at age 65 would be say about $1,000, taking it at age 60, which is 5 years early, means reduction, and that $1,000 would be only $640 for remainder of her life, compared to what she will get at the age 65, which is $1,000 a month. So for Erica, that early but smaller CPP might be crucial to bridge the gap, even if it means less per month for her life. The question here is, can she supplement it enough, or she should keep working a bit longer to delay the CPP, but better for her long-term security? So that's a trade-off, whether taking CPP early to bridge the income gap will be a better option, or working slightly longer and get a full CPP. That's the need analysis we need to do. Now let's look at the scenario 2. Let's see here, we are going to call Ben. And let's assume Ben is a balanced Ben. So Ben plans to retire at age 65 and he also has decent RRSP, and he could take his CPP and OAS at age 65 comfortably, unlike our first scenario where Erica doesn't have too much of a contribution and she also want to retire early. So here Ben is comfortable and he has decent contribution in his retirement accounts, and he can wait 8 till 65. So 65 is a standard approach, right? And it is straightforward. But is it optimal? Now if Ben is in a good health and has a family of living into the 90s, then he might be leaving a lot of money on the table by not delaying, especially if his RRSP withdrawals will push his OAS clawback territory. Why is that important? Both RRSP and OAS are taxable at marginal tax rate when you withdraw the money. Doesn't matter how you withdraw it, doesn't matter when you withdraw it. As long as it hit your account, the government is going to look it as an ordinary income and it is going to be taxed at your regular marginal tax rate. So you are getting RRSPs and you are also taking out the OAS. That means they are going to claw back. That's why we need strategically to plan when to take the OAS along with your CPP and other income sources to balance out the taxes, right? Now let's look at the scenario number 3. We will call him as Deferring Diane. So Diane is a business owner with a good corporate investment and personal saving. Now she also has live off those up to 870. So basically, Dar doesn't have a money issue. She has enough to live off. And, up to 70, she can sustain with her own income. By delaying her CPP from 1200 at 865 to 870, it becomes $1,704 for the remainder of her life. And again, because she is able to bridge the gap in the earlier years, if she is willing to delay the old age security

60s. If our income from selling our business and other sources are high. So whether you are someone with a lot of assets, lot of investments, even with businesses and corporation, you still need to understand how CPP OAS works to be most tax efficient. And you know, taxes are the largest enemy to your early and wealthy retirement, right? So you have to be very tax efficient. Even if you are a balanced band, you know, like you have good money in RRSP and you are able to withdraw at age 65, you still need to manage your taxes in a way so that it is most efficient and you are able to keep maximum of your hard-earned money. And even if you are an early exiter without substantial retirement saving, you still need to understand what is going to be your best option. So no matter what stage you are in, understanding of how government benefit works and how it is going to affect you in for the remainder of your life, it's very, very important. So these are very simplified, but you see how timing changes things drastically. So you have to get your timing right when you start withdrawing. So basically, I keep getting this question from a lot of my clients. Hey Sunny, I'm self-employed and I'm a consultant. I'm about to retire in next 7 to 8 years and I have been paying myself dividends to be tax efficient. How does this affect my CPP when I retire? So a lot of my self-employed clients, you know, like who are basically consultant, they have a corporation and they are paying dividends to themselves to save taxes while they are young and working. So that may be a very good strategy while you are young to save taxes, but it is very classic one for business owner. And here's the deal. CPP contributions are based on the salary and employment income. It's not on the dividend income. So if you are only paid yourself dividends to save taxes now, then you might find you have a very little or even no CPP entitlement building up. So while dividends can be tax smart year to year, but it's crucial to balance that with the building of your CPP as well, right? Which is a guaranteed income for life. If you don't have it, you will have to build guaranteed income for life by yourself. So sometime taking reasonable salary, even if it means a bit of more taxes now, can be a very wise long-term investment for a guaranteed pension later. And that's all about that integrated Hexer Vision approach, right? Looking it from all the pillars from your financial life, looking into all the stages of retirement. So, you know, retirement is not just building up to it and okay, now I have this substantial amount of money sitting in my RRSP account. But what if you have to withdraw it also for a lifetime, right? So the deaccumulation plan and being tax efficient for the remainder of your life has to be incorporated from all aspects. Okay, so let's get forward. Now, when it comes to CPP and OAS, there are a lot of myth and misconception, and that is costing many Canadians, especially with those with significant assets, a lot of money and a lot of peace of mind in retirement. So let's best a few here. So I'm going to be combining a myth and a mistake together so that you are able to clear it and you are also able to relate it. Okay, so there are a lot of questions in everybody's mind about these. And let's tackle it one by one. So, myth number one. People say you should always take your CPP and OAS as early as possible. Either at age 65 or age 60. Okay. Now, is it a myth or it is a truth? So, reality is it's not true. As we have seen for many people, especially those in good health, expecting to live long, and those deferring can lead to substantially
more income for remainder of your life, which is in

0: inflation adjusted. So the math often support waiting if you can afford it. If you cannot afford it, of course, we have no option, right? We'll have to get, we need a source of income. So CPP is a source of income, guaranteed source of income for remainder of life. So we have to take it. But if you have some saving and you can afford to sustain initial years, it is always better math to delay the CPP and stretch it as long as you can and take it later, because the pie becomes bigger for remainder of your life. Now, mistake number one. What is a mistake? Not getting a personalized estimate from Service Canada. Reality is your CPP isn't based on an averages. It is based on your contribution history. So you need to log into My Service Canada account to see your statement of contribution and get that estimated number. Don't guess it. When I do my initial analysis with my clients and when I ask them for their CPP numbers, they always have some number in their mind, and when we actually do the analysis, there is hardly anyone who has gotten it right. Majorly what happened? They think they are going to get maximum, or they think they are going to get nothing. Right? So, don't guess it. Don't do that mistake. You have My Service Canada account. If you don't have, it's very easy. People are friendly. Just call. Have your My Service Canada account set it up. And look at your contribution statement. And they have a very good calculator online. You can see how much your withdrawals would be. Now let's look at mistake number two. Forgetting about or underestimating the clawback. Clawback on old age security or OAS. Now the reality is, for successful professionals and business owner which I work with, it is a big mistake. Now you might diligently save and invest, lot of professional does, only to see a chunk of their OAS disappear. If your retirement income is high, your OAS will disappear. And to maintain the current lifestyle or to live a better lifestyle than what we are living today, your income cannot be low during your retirement years as well. So, proactive planning to manage your net income is the key. We don't want to lower our retirement income, but we want to lower our retirement taxes, right? So, how to combine the sources of income from taxable, non-taxable, tax later, so that the effective cost to you is the most efficient one. So there we need a lot of analysis and a lot of planning. Now, let's look at myth number two. Most of the people, when I ask them, they feel that if they defer CPP and OAS and die early, they lose out. Now, what is the reality? While it is true, you might receive less if you die very shortly after deferring it, CPP and OAS are best view from longevity insurance. What if you live up to 103? We can be young without money because we can work and earn, but you cannot be 93 years old without money. We cannot be old without money. So, this is the source which guarantee you inflation-protected money for remainder of your life. Look it from that angle. Don't look it from short-term perspective. See, that's why I tell you, we need to know where to look for result as well, right? You cannot be looking at round result and get the outcome. That's why they protect you from outliving your money. That's the major insecurity that Canadians have, which is outliving the money. Why? Because during your retirement years, which last more than 20 to 30 years nowadays, the markets are still going to be vulnerable. It's going to be good one sometime, it's going to be down sometime. Having a assured source of income adjusted to inflation, it's, I call it as a security bucket. So we divide your income into four different buckets, which will be a topic for the some other show, and we make it security, growth, opportunity, and longevity bucket. So this belong to your security as well as longevity bucket. It protect your long life. You get income for a lifetime. Look it from this angle. Okay, now let's look at mistake number 3. A lot of couples not considering CPP pension sharing. The reality is, if one spouse has a much higher CPP and it is in a higher tax bracket, share the CPP pension can result in a family tax saving. So it doesn't change the total amount that you get paid, but just how it is split for tax purposes. So you are still getting the same benefit amount, but your taxes has gone lower. That's the outcome we want, without reducing the income, but reduce the taxes, right? That's what professionals are for. That's the analysis you need to do. Let's look at the mistake number 4, which is normally business owners. Business owners only focusing on dividend strategies and they are ignoring salary for CPP building. Now, a lot of self-employed people and professionals, when I meet them few years before their retirement planning, and when we start looking at the, you know, secure source of their retirement income for rest of their life, their reality is, I just taken the case of the one case from the earlier also, right? While dividends have their place, but consistently taking no salary means no CPP contribution, and potentially a much smaller government pension or even no pension at all. So a balanced approach is often better. Now, avoiding these potholes require a foresight, require a holistic planning. And that's where having a clear strategy, perhaps with someone who has best interest at heart for you, can be invaluable. Speaking of which, our Hexavisionary Mentorship Program is designed to help you navigate exactly these kind of complex decisions. Now, you can always find out more on our website at hexavision.ca. It is a no-cost mentorship with no minimum required as well. So, we have talked about a lot of nuts and bolts on CPP and OAS. Let's recap and look at what it is. The timing of the decision is very important. So, it can feel like a lot right now, but you must be wondering, what's the absolute best strategy for me? And that's where the financial GPS coming, right? So, you cannot look only at CPP and OAS in a vacuum as well. You have to see the whole critical components of overall retirement picture, which we view through the 6 interconnected pillars, right? So we look at from your financial security perspective, which is, you know, like, are your essential needs covered, and do you have enough saving before we plan to defer it, and are we able to sustain if there is fluctuation in the market during those initial years? And we also look at tax optimization, minimizing your lifetime tax bill rather than this year bill. We want to pay minimum bill during the lifetime. So this is where OAS clawback strategies, income splitting strategies, and smart withdrawal plans are very important. We also look at your health and longevity. Align financial decision with your health reality check, right? And also we look into your lifestyle and goals, making sure that your money support the retirement lifestyle you actually want and deserve. And also we look at what is your family dynamics, what is your wealth transfer and estate planning, and do you have it? If you don't have it, we will help you how to get it, so that we don't not only live, you know, early and financially secure retired life, we also leave a legacy for the next generation. If that is your goal, we can help you with that. And also we look at risk management, protecting you and your family against unexpected, including outliving your money. So, when we help client decide on CPP and OAS timing, we are basically learning simulations, looking at your entire financial landscape. Your RRSP, your tax-free saving account, your corporate assets, your personal assets. And if you are a business owner, your non-registered investment, your desired retirement age, and their unique goals. So there are so many permutation and combination which is possible, and Canada has one of the most complex taxation laws, estate laws, pension laws, insurance laws, investment laws. We have to use very complex analysis software to understand and find out what will be the best option for us, keeping everything in mind. Right? So, for example, a business owner will explore the option versus salary or dividend, or a what mix in a year leading up to during to retirement can maximize CPP and manage OAS clawback, which will be the sweet spot. Too much is a waste and too little is a waste. Right? And we will look at the strategies for withdrawing funds from your corporations in the most tax efficient way. And what are the and what complements their CPP and OAS income. And timing of the sale of business or a major assets to maximize the tax implication and impact, you know, like impact on our income. So for professionals, like who may not be business owner, so how to bridge the income if they want to retire early and defer CPP and OAS. And coordinating with their RRSP meltdown strategy with the government benefit start date to smoothen out the taxable income. So the goal is a personalized strategy. There is nothing that fits everybody. And there is no magic button. But there is only and only one thing called smart planning. If you are feeling a bit overwhelmed or just want a second opinion on your CPP OAS strategy, I invite you to call a discovery session with us at hexavision.ca. Right? So, let us be your retirement GPS using the proven framework. Okay, so, talk enough. I gave you a lot of information. And let's try to wrap up the show. Right? So, what it is? Empower yourself with the knowledge. Put together a comprehensive plan, no matter who you are working with. Sit down with your advisor and then look into a holistic view. And also you can download our free guides from our websites and consider a deep dive if you are serious about optimizing your retirement. These are very important. And retirement can be everything that you can dream of. But it requires you to rethink the conventional wisdom and take a proactive step. Now, thank you for tuning in into Rethink Your Retirement Show. 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I'm Sunny Kocher, encouraging you to not just dream about your ideal retirement, but also build it. 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Welcome to Rethink Your Retirement, the show that reveals the insider secrets to achieving total financial freedom. I'm your host, Kawaljeet Sunny Kocher, broadcasting live from 102.7 CKMS Radio Waterloo and all social media platforms and podcasts. I'm thrilled to have you join me on this journey. Let's dive deep into who is this show for. Does this sound like you? Are you tired of feeling like your paycheck disappears as soon as it hits your account? Or do you wonder where all your hard-earned money goes? Most importantly, are you ready to fight for your financial freedom and create a future where you call the shots. If that sounds like you, give good attention to this show, where we dive deep into the wall of retirement planning and exposing the myths and misconceptions that keep many hardworking Canadians from achieving their financial goals. Get ready to rethink your current retirement planning, challenge the conventional wisdom that is not working for you, and let's have fun doing it. Okay, let's dive deep into rethinking traditional wisdom. We have all heard the traditional advice from our previous generations and large institutions. Pay diligent into your mortgage. Save whatever is left your expenses into RRSP account and will be set for our retirement. But what if that's not the whole story? What if there's a better way to achieve the financial freedom? In this show about rethinking your retirement, we will challenge those conventional wisdom and explore alternative modern strategies that can help you achieve financial freedom way faster and more efficiently without having to work extra or even without having to reduce your current lifestyle. Won't that be good for you? Also, we will discuss the importance of questioning everything about the conventional wisdom and provide you with the insider information that empowers you to make a decision about your financial future. Do you know, according to the author David Vogt, struggling 91% of Canadian families are financially insecure when they reach the retirement age. Wow, that's a shocking statistic. 9 out of 10 people are financially insecure at retirement. But is it the reality for many hardworking individuals? Let's have a look. If you retire everybody that you know today, how many of them will have 25 plus years of saving in their accounts so that they don't have to worry about where the money will come from for the rest of their life? Maybe 1 out of 10? Not many have saved 25 plus years of savings into their account before they retire. So that means what David Vogt is saying in his book, it's making sense. In this show about rethinking your retirement, we will uncover the reasons behind this widespread retirement failure. We will explore the hidden traps and pitfalls that can derail your financial plan, and we will reveal the secrets to avoiding them. We will also dive into the book 10 Secrets That CRA Does Not Want You to Know to explore the tax implication that can significantly impact your retirement income. For as long as I can remember, RRSPs have been pushed and marketed by the institution as the holy grail of retirement planning. But are they really the best option for everyone? Or does it only make sense for the 10% ultra-rich Canadians? In this live show, Rethink Your Retirement, we will take a critical look at all the 5 investment vehicles, including RRSP, tax-free saving accounts, non-registered accounts, as well as traditional mortgage payment and many other tax advantage investment vehicles, and discuss their benefits and limitations so that you are able to take an empowered decision. That's not all. We will also explore alternative modern investment strategies that may be more beneficial for hardworking Canadians who may not be ultra-rich wealthy individuals. We will also discuss and debate about the importance of having a all-weather portfolio. What does that mean? That means by diversifying your investments and saving into different buckets and also do it in the most tax-efficient way, to build a secure nest egg that will never outlive even if you live up to age 103. Sounds like a tall crane and also a big dream. Yes, we'll make it happen. You are listening to live show Rethink Your Retirement with Sunny Kocher.
1: 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In the last 10 minutes of this show, that will be the time to hear from my listeners. If you have any burning questions about your retirement planning, financial freedom, or anything else that we have discussed today, you can give me a call on my personal number at 519-731-1567 and we will have 10 minutes dedicated to answering your questions on live air. I repeat that number, 519-731-1567 for live discussion during the last 10 minutes of this show. Today is the introductory episode to challenge the conventional wisdom and expose the reason behind the retirement failure and expose the alternatives to conventional wisdom for our listeners. I hope the series will empower you to rethink your retirement plan and take control of your financial future, where you are able to maximize the efficiency of your money at work and eliminate any leakage of money that may be happening in your current plan unknowingly and unnecessarily. Let's start by taking a deeper look at the average Canadian paycheck and its major expenses. Based on the Statistics Canada, the average salary in Canada for the year 2024 is $72,800, which is average across all industry. But a significant portion of this income goes toward three major expenses. And what are they? One major expenses is tax. Whatever is left after paying tax, the majority of the money goes into paying mortgage and other debt payments. Only after paying taxes and mortgage, you are left with money that you can spend it for living expenses like food, transportation, and other lifestyle living. So let's look at the numbers. The average Canadian who earns $72,800 per year as per the Statistics Canada, if we calculate the Ontario taxes, which comes out to be about 30% of income tax average, which means after tax dollar is $51,820. So you work hard to make $72,800 and after taxes we only get $51,820. Now, 30% of your payment, you don't even get to see the money in your bank account. The CRA intercepts and take away your money. The highest tax bracket in Ontario is 52%. So if you are a high income earner, up to 52% of the money belongs to CRA. Once CRA intercepts its money, whatever is left, let's look at what do we do with that money. As soon as we get the money, we already have pre-authorized payments. And the major payment is mortgage and other debt like car loans and education loans. That constitute at least 35 to 45% of everybody's after-tax paycheck. Now let's look at this. Before you are able to spend a single dollar for your own self, a combination of debt payment and tax expenses are up to 75% of your income. You have not spent anything for your food, transportation, leisure, or any other things. That's why majority of the hardworking Canadians are either left with very little or no money to save for their future. And that is what we call it as paycheck to paycheck North American lifestyle, which is even true for Canadians. Let's dive deeper into the financial reality and dissect the primary expenditure. After accounting for living expenses, the individuals are tapped into a cycle of earning and spending money without the ability to accumulate wealth or plan for a long-term financial security, which in other words mean secure retirement. That's why this show, Rethink Your Retirement, will primarily focus on your two of the largest bills, taxes and how you pay your debts, including mortgage. Just by understanding these two expenses, which are the largest for the entire life of a Canadian, just by managing these two largest bills, anybody, irrespective of how much money they are making, can retire way early and way wealthy than what we have been made to believe, without having to cut down on the lifestyle and without having to work extra than what you are currently living. And if you feel that in spite of working very hard and making enough money for yourself, you are unable to accumulate enough for your future security, pay very good attention to this show, where we will be dissecting each and every segment of how money works and how to maximize the efficiency of your hard-earned money so that you are able to retire with the total financial security, where you will be able to enjoy money and time freedom for as long as you live without having to worry about ever running out of money. I have put it in over 9 years of my Canadian life to determine and find out the insider secrets of how money works and the solutions, strategies which are reserved for rich and elite. I want to reveal it to all hardworking Canadians so that you can also achieve the same amazing results that few of the Canadians are achieving who are served by the financial institution.
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It's the Radio Nowhere Show, and I'm your host, Dr. Don. Here at the Radio Nowhere Show, there are no algorithms, just a carefully assembled 1 hour of my favorite songs that I hope will include some of yours. Maybe you'll hear a song for the first time, and it'll become a new favorite of yours. That's the plan, anyway. I've done a couple of hard rockin' shows, so now I'm going to slow things down a bit. Yeah, I hope that's okay with everybody. I've got a few of the from the old days and a few from this timeline, and I've got a special treat for this week's cover story. So get a fresh cup of your favorite hot beverage, get comfortable, I'll check back with you in about 30 minutes.

0: How are you doing? Still with me? It's okay if you nod off and let the music take you away. It's fun to let the music influence your dreams. I started off the show with Iceland's favorite chanteuse,
1: Björk Guðmundsdóttir,
0: better known as simply
1: Björk.
0: She just turned 60, if you can believe it. You may know her from her time with the band The Sugar Cubes, but before that she was in a punk band called Spit and Snot, and the jazz fusion band Exodus. The track I played was Come to Me from her first solo album, appropriately named Debut from 1993. After Björk, I played Nothing But the Wheel from ex-J-Gal singer Peter Wolf with vocal assist by Mick Jagger. Next, Death Cab for Cutie with Summer Skin, followed by one from my first love, Linda Ronstadt. The track was Silver Blue. Note to self, play more Linda. Next, What a Way to Go from John Paul White. I found this guy via the True Detective TV series soundtrack, and other than that soundtrack for the show, I can't find any other release from this song. The last tracks in the set were Someone by Genevieve Rassette and The Lucky Guy from Ricky Lee Jones. I promised you a special cover story. They're all special to me, but today it's a Bob Dylan song. Calling any of Bob's songs my favorite seems kind of silly, because I have many that I really love, but this is one that always hits me extra hard. There's more than one that does that, but today I'm featuring Not Dark Yet from his 1997 release Time Out of Mind. And I can't think of anyone better to cover his song than Tim Swadling, a local very accomplished singer-songwriter and a Bob Dylan fan. I always try to find cover songs that aren't just off-the-shelf copies of songs. That's cover band and bar band stuff. A tribute, I suppose, but very few straight copies are better than the original, so, like, why bother? But Tim definitely puts his own spin on the song with an excellent original take. Take a listen.

After the cover story, I played I Found a Way from First Aid Kit, followed by Tara Lightfoot and NFB. Then Amos Lee with the track Flower and We Are Not Helpless from Stephen Stills. And finally the last track. The song is called Bird's Lament, and yes, it's referring to jazz saxophonist Charlie Parker, a.k.a. Bird. It was written in tribute of Parker after his death in 1950 by a guy who went by the name Moondog. And if you want to go on a freaky trip, just read this guy's bio. That's it for another Radio Nowhere show, but before I sign off, this show's original airing is on the day after Mother's Day 2026. So I wanted to acknowledge my mother, of course, as well as my two mothers-in-law, my firstborn, her mother, my other daughter, my secondborn's wife and his mother-in-law, and last but not least, my wife. Thank you all for your service and your patience. So on that note, see you all next week. This is Dr. Don signing off. Peace.

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1: The epic film Palestine 36 is a look at the pivotal first year of the Great Arab Revolt in Palestine against British colonial rule, whose goal was to pave the way for early Jewish settlers arriving from Europe with the purpose of founding a Zionist state. The Jewish settlers are only visible in the backdrop, raising fences to keep Palestinians out of land they once called home. The Zionist movement used the British to destroy Palestine's ability to resist takeover and to build the Zionist infrastructure of dispossession and oppression, which condemned Palestinians to the apartheid and the genocide of today. This is Waterloo Region, Friends of Palestine, inviting you to see the powerful film Palestine 36, showing at Princess Original on Friday, May the 1st, and in the week following.
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7: Good day, pop stars. We're Poplandia and
8: we're here to give you
9: all the latest notice,
7: deets and tweets about
8: pop culture.
7: Who's excited?
9: I am. And you know why?
7: Why?
9: Because it's a 3-day weekend. Which means
8: no school?
9: Close, but no.
7: Binging shows?
9: Wrong. It means sleep.
7: Oh.
9: Yes, sleep. And God knows I need it. I mean, I barely got 6 hours of sleep the whole week.
8: Wait, you slept?
7: Whoa.
9: Getting off topic now. But anyways, today we'll be talking about music. More specifically, our favorite types of music.
7: So, tiramisu, what kind of music do you like?
9: I mean, I like a bit of everything, but I have been told I have a bit of an old soul when it comes to music.
7: Oh, how old did your Spotify rap say you were?
9: Like mid-30s, I think.
8: Oh my god, how was life with the dinosaurs?
9: I mean, we didn't really talk that much. They were too busy trying to eat me. I was too busy running. It was a whole thing. Anyways, what about you, Karma? What kind of music do you like?
8: Typically, I enjoy dance or house.
9: House? What's that?
8: It's a form of electric music.
9: I guess it sounds shocking.
7: Tough crowd.
8: So, Mocha, what would you say?
7: Honestly, I just listen to a bit of everything. It just depends.
8: That's vague.
7: Well, I know. But I guess lately just hip-hop, R&B, electronic music, and some pop punk for the summer vibe.
9: So, just whatever fits the mood?
7: Yeah, pretty much.
9: I get that.
8: So, Mocha, what song did you last listen to?
7: What's Your Name by Haichan and Haon.
9: Would you recommend it to our listeners?
7: Yeah, it's good.
8: That's it?
7: I mean, yeah.
9: No further comments on it?
7: Well, it fits into my current vibe of R&B and hip-hop.
9: Hmm.
8: Interesting.
9: Well, for me, my last song was Sailor Song by DG Perez, but technically it was this Spotify ad about getting Spotify Premium.
8: Oh, wow. Nothing says premium experience like being interrupted to hear why interruptions are bad.
9: Tell me about it for real, though.
8: For me, it'd probably be False Peace by Precious Jewel Armor.
9: What, Real Peace wasn't good enough for you?
8: I just like the way the song sounds. Sue me.
7: Ooh. let me guess, real peace sounded too peaceful?
8: Exactly. Ooh, what's a popular song that everyone's talking about but you've never heard of, Tiramisu?
9: I mean, I don't know the name exactly, but it's that song that's like on TikTok, and when it plays, people like hold their nose and they have their hand out and they're waving it.
7: Oh yeah, that blew up a while ago.
8: I have trauma from that.
9: Do we want to know?
8: No. For me, I think it was Fate of Ophelia by Taylor Swift.
7: For a song you supposedly never listened to? You sure know a lot about it.
8: I just like to keep my facts straight.
7: Sounds like the fact is that you actually like the song.
8: No comment.
9: The Swifties are going to be after you, you know, for denying their Lord and Savior, Taylor Swift.
8: I know.
9: No one is spared from their wrath. SMH.
7: For me, like, literally, everybody around me keeps, like, rambling on about Red Red by Cordis. But to be fair, it was released very recently.
9: So technically you're not behind, you're just early.
7: Sure, we can definitely say that.
9: Okay, what if you could live in a song, which song would you pick, Caramel?
8: Relax My Eyes by Another Without a Doubt.
9: What even is it about?
8: Basically, just partying forever until the end of time.
9: Wow, I didn't take you for such a party animal.
8: Well, everyone knows we don't come out until the moon's up.
9: Ow, ow, ow. Anyways, I can totally see myself in Girls Just Want to Have Fun by Cyndi Lauper.
7: Wow, you really are prehistoric.
8: That is no way to talk to your elders.
9: Are you guys really going to drag that joke through the mud?
8: Yes. Yes, we are.
9: I'm starting to regret telling you guys this.
7: For me, like, probably Yesterday by NCTU.
9: Oh, why that one?
7: Because it's calm, and I like the mood of it. It's just easy to listen to.
8: Yeah, I get that.
7: Yeah. Which artist would you love to see in concert?
9: Okay, don't sue me, but I would love to see Taylor Swift, but, like, early Taylor Swift, because I don't know any of her new songs.
8: Another crime against the Lord and Savior? Straight to jail.
7: Another crime? More like another Swiftie in disguise.
9: In disguise, please. I was never hiding. Y'all just never asked.
7: For me, I'd say ATEEZ, specifically their song, Gorilla.
8: That is oddly specific.
7: If I'm going to their concert, I need to hear that Break the Wall chant live. It is quite literally all I have ever lived for.
9: Okay, so you're just going for the chant.
7: I'm going for that one moment of pure chaos, and I'll be pampered to the max for the rest of the show. I'm absolutely getting my money's worth.
9: Okay, clock it.
8: For me, it's probably a mix between Jack Harris and another, but leaning towards Jack Harris.
9: So together that would be another Jack.
8: I have no words. You have rendered me speechless.
9: I mean, my brilliance tends to have that effect.
7: Narcissist.
8: Clock the tea.
9: I mean, you couldn't even hide it with a proper cough. Anyways, if you guys had life had one theme song right now, what would it be? Oh, sorry. Mine would be the song Lose Control by Teddy Swims.
7: How did you even lose control? It's not a physical object.
9: I'm not even going to justify that with a response.
8: For me, it'd probably be Quiet Company by Jack Harris.
9: I bet it sounds a lot like when the teacher puts you in a group with people you don't know.
8: Yeah, I hate group projects.
7: I mean, who doesn't?
9: People who got paired with their friends.
7: For me, I think the song So What by Tomorrow X Together.
9: Why?
7: Because at this point, if life starts getting dramatic, I just look at it and go, so what?
8: So your coping mechanism is denial?
7: No, it's called being chill. Try it sometime.
9: Whoa, whoa, whoa, ladies. How about both of you relax?
8: Well, that's all the time we have for Mocha. Let's give them a round of applause for taking the time to be here today.
7: Woo! Woo!
9: Okay, well then let's continue with the questions.
8: Sure. So, Tiramisu, what is one song that just gets stuck in your head immediately?
9: Oh, I don't know why for this one, but Sweater Weather by The Neighborhood, that just always gets stuck in my head. Like, I have music, first period, and we have drums, right? And the drums play, and then as soon as the drums, like, even start playing any beat, I just think of Sweater Weather.
8: Really?
9: Yeah.
8: Oh, cool. Honestly, for me, it's Night at the Opera by Emmy, if I remember correctly. I don't know what it is. It released recently, but, like, just from the start when I first heard it, it was stuck in my head.
9: What's that one about?
8: It's, like, I don't know how to describe it. It's almost, like, pop-punky-ish, but then it's also, like, jazz because it's, like, Night at the Opera. It's pretty interesting.
9: Okay. What are four songs that you can have on loop forever? Like, your four songs that could just be a playlist by itself.
8: Ooh, okay. One would definitely be 24 by Another. Another one would be, why am I blanking? Relax My Eyes by Another. I absolutely love that song. I'm, like, obsessed with it.
9: Mm-hmm.
8: Like, I would listen to that every single day, so that's added to the playlist. There's another one called Buttercup by Jack Stauber. Like, I don't know what it is about the beat, but it gets stuck in my head so quickly, and I just love how it sounds. So that one. And then my fourth one. There was this new song that Cat's Eye released, Pinky Up. I don't know what it is about it. I just love it.
9: I've heard that a couple of times on, like, YouTube, and, like, on, like, the shorts.
8: Yeah.
9: Other than that, I haven't heard it anywhere else.
8: Yeah, actually, like, I do think it's really nice, and the dance they do is actually really interesting. Mm-hmm. Like, the whole, yeah, it's really interesting.
9: Was that three or four? I think that was three.
8: Four. Yeah, I think I did four, because I have 24 by Another, Relax My Eyes by Another, Buttercup by Jack Stauber,
9: and that was four.
8: Cat's Eye by...
9: Okay.
8: Yeah.
9: Okay, for me, it would be Lose Control by Teddy Swims, Sweater Weather, obviously, by The Neighborhood. Alexander Hamilton from Hamilton. I love Hamilton. I watched it once. I haven't got to watch it again, but I want to watch it again. And All For Us by Zendaya and Labyrinth.
8: Ooh, okay. Yeah. I've heard of Hamilton. Like, I've heard of, like, one or two songs, but I haven't, like, watched the whole, like,
9: yeah, thing. It's on Disney Plus, and I watched it once. It's really long. It's, like, 2 hours. Yeah, so you gotta have dedication or breaks with that one. But it's really good. It's really good. Like, and then there's always gonna be, like, one or two songs that got stuck in your head. And Alexander Hamilton and Nonstop were, like, the two songs that got stuck in my head for me. But my favorite's Alexander Hamilton.
8: Really? Okay. Yeah. Let's see. What would be your, like, go-to song for a road trip? Like, you're on the road and you want to put on the radio. What's that one song that you just... put on?
9: If it's like for, I don't know, it would depend on my mood, but if it's like, okay, I'm jamming out, I kind of want Where's My Husband by Ray.
8: Really?
9: Yeah.
8: Never heard of that one.
9: Really?
8: Yeah.
9: I've heard it from, like, a lot of people, but I think I found it on, like, YouTube or something. No, I think somebody told me about it. But it's a really good song.
8: Oh, okay. Yeah. Honestly, for me, I know this is probably an overused one, but Country Roads, I don't know who.
9: Oh, yes. Yeah. Is that one, that the song Country from Kingsman, Roads. Right? Kingsman, right?
8: I don't know.
9: That's where I know it from. It's like, Country Roads,
8: take me home to the place I belong. That's West Virginia.
9: Mama. Country Roads.
8: So good.
9: Yeah,
8: so.
9: I only know it from Kingsman, the movie.
8: Oh,
9: yeah.
8: Okay.
9: Yeah.
8: Yeah, like, I don't know who originally sang it. Probably a country singer, but yeah.
9: It's a good song.
8: Yeah, it is. And, like, yeah. It gets people in that good spirit.
9: Yeah, that and Sweet Caroline.
8: Yes.
9: Okay. What are your top three favorite music videos?
8: Ooh, okay. I've already mentioned Pinky Up by Cat's Eye, but I don't know what it is about that music video, but it's just so captivating. Like, it's almost like a retro rave party going on. So, like, there's a whole bunch of lights, there's a whole bunch of dancing. I just love that one.
9: Yeah.
8: Ooh, another one by Cat's Eye. It's called Gabriella. Just, like, it's so interesting. Yeah.
9: I think I know that one. It's like,
8: Hands Up,
9: Gabriella. Yeah, that one.
8: Yeah, I love that one, too. Let me think. Honestly, I don't know a third one. I don't really watch much
9: music videos.
8: Yeah.
9: The music videos I can remember right now are like from way back when I used to actually listen to the songs. Now I just kind of know them, but I would listen to them every once in a while. Last Friday Night by, I think it's Taylor Swift.
8: Ooh.
9: Is it Taylor Swift?
8: Or was it Katy Perry? I think it might have been Katy Perry. Yeah. I feel like.
9: That at Roar was definitely by Katy Perry, I think. You're gonna Hear Me Roar, you know, that one?
8: Yes.
9: And, Ooh, Your Idol by Sacha Boys.
8: Oh my god, I love that one.
9: It's not technically a music video, but if you think about it, the movie was technically just one long music video.
8: Yes, with like little bits of dialogue in the middle.
9: Exactly. Like a touch of story.
8: Yeah, it counts. Oh my gosh, that just brought me flashbacks to Jingyu dying.
9: I'm like hoping there's a second movie where they revive him, bro.
8: Yeah, I hope so. Something. Like, I think they are planning a sequel, if I remember correctly.
9: Yeah, they better.
8: Yeah. Yeah, I love, yeah.
9: I need to see Ru Jinyu.
8: No, for real, though. I love the, like, little cat tiger guy.
9: Yeah.
8: Oh, my God.
9: And the bird with the hat that sometimes sits on the head. I feel like they just make the perfect set.
8: Yeah, like, they're just adorable together, honestly. Let's see. Ooh. What bands and artists did you love when, like, you were younger?
9: A lot of Taylor Swift, Katy Perry, and I had a whole bunch of Whitney Houston. I think I liked Meghan Trainor. I think that's her name.
8: She sounds familiar.
9: Yeah, Meghan she sang Trainor. That song. It was like
8: I only know her from like the Star song. It's like da da da da da da.
9: She also sang that song. Was like, I know you lying when your lips are moving or something like that. I can't remember the lyrics right now though.
8: I don't know about you, but I feel better when I'm dancing.
9: Yes, she sang that song. Better when I'm dancing. how much was that? That was two, right?
8: You mentioned Taylor Swift, Katy Perry, and...
9: Yeah, I think I did four, because I did Taylor Swift, Katy Perry, Whitney Houston, and Meghan Trainor. Yeah.
8: Okay. Ooh, wait. Three. I mean, I'm not going to lie, I don't remember much from my childhood. Let me see. Ooh, there's this one artist, her name is Amanda Figan. You wouldn't know her. She, I'm probably going to unlock a pretty niche fandom right now. But there was this thing called the Dream SMP with, like, Minecraft YouTubers.
9: Oh.
8: And this girl sang the most beautiful songs based on the lore there. Like, it was actually so good. There was one, oh god, what is it called? Ooh, Cat and Mouse. Wait, we're not listing songs. Anyways, Amanda Figan, that is one person I do remember absolutely loving. There was another one who also did, like, Dream SMP songs. I don't know what it was, but when I was younger, I just religiously listened to songs based on the Dream SMP, even though I never actually watched the Dream SMP.
9: Okay.
8: So,
9: I have one song like that. It was, I can't remember what it was part of, but it was part of this one thing that was like way back when, that it was like a trending song. I think it was like, maybe it was animation or something, but it was that song that went, Lily was a little girl, afraid of the big white world. She grew up inside the castle walls. Yeah, that song.
8: Yeah, I've never...
9: It's a really... I wouldn't say really old, because I think it's just, like, 2000s, but the people that know will know.
8: Yeah. Yeah, it's for the ones who, if you know, you know.
9: Yeah. Okay. Ooh. Oh.
8: I'm sorry, I flipped you off. My bad.
9: No, it's okay. I got lost. Which three musicians would you love to invite to your dinner party?
8: Ooh, okay. Let me think. What's his name? Oh, Jack Harris. I mentioned him before, probably. I absolutely love all of his songs. And, like, he does it in a way that sort of speaks about, like, difficult topics like mental health and whatnot, but in songs. And all of them are so beautiful, and I just would like to know, like, what was his inspiration behind that and just whatnot. So it would be so much fun to have a dinner party with Jack Harris. Another one, ooh, I don't know. Ooh, another. Though, like, they're, like, a musical duo. I would love to, yeah, like, they're low-key, like, at the moment, like, I am one of their biggest fans. Like, literally, Spotify said that I was, like, their top listener. Or one of their top listeners. I think it was, like, the 0.2% of top listeners.
9: Oh.
8: So, yeah, I'm a pretty big fan of another.
9: Okay. Do you want to count that as your, as three people?
8: Yeah, two or three, because they are a duo. Yeah.
9: Okay. I feel like Alex Warren, because, like, I like a lot of his songs. Alex Warren, ooh, Zendaya. I mean, she's not technically a musician, but who wouldn't want to have dinner with Zendaya?
8: Exactly.
9: And Taylor Swift, because why not?
8: Fair enough. Ooh, okay. Do you like karaoke?
9: Yes, but I haven't, like, been to official karaoke place, but me and my little cousins, we would, like, definitely do karaoke on the couch with, like, the YouTube videos, and we're singing with hairbrushes. Yeah.
8: Ooh, okay. Like,
9: what about you?
8: I don't know. Like, I'm sort of 50-50 on karaoke. Like, if I'm home alone and no one will hear me singing,
9: yeah,
8: I will sing.
9: Yeah.
8: But, like, if I'm in a party with, like, 20,000 other people and they shove a mic in my hands, I'm going to be like, yeah, no thanks.
9: Yeah, I get that. Because, like, exactly. But, like, just exactly. Because I would do the same thing. And also, I don't mind singing with my cousins because I know if we're singing, we're singing bad together. Okay.
8: Yeah.
9: We're not going to judge each other because we know we're both bad. Okay. What's your go-to song?
8: Well,
9: let's change that to what's your go-to pickup song.
8: Pickup song?
9: Yeah.
8: I've mentioned this song so many times, but I'm absolutely obsessed with it. Relax My Eyes by Another. I don't know what... I do not know what that song does, but it makes my soul...
9: shine?
8: It makes my soul...
9: Are you saying it's send or shine?
8: It brings me to heaven. I don't know what it is, but the moment that song happens, my soul leaves my body and it goes to heaven. I don't know what it is.
9: Oh my god. I have two. I'm gonna say two. I have Alexander Hamilton from Hamilton and Sweater Weather.
8: Ooh, okay.
9: Yeah. Okay. If you could start a band, what type of music would your band play and what would your band name be?
8: Ooh, okay. I don't know. Like, I do think the type of music, I would definitely go for more, like, an electric pop style, like, a sort of, that kind of vibe. Band name. I don't know. Definitely not something, like, silly, but something, like, a little cheesy. Like, Shock Squad? No, that's a little too... I don't know. Maybe Shock Squad. You know what? Shock Squad it is. Okay. So, which, like, what album do you have that makes you think, like, oh, well. What album do you have that, like, reminds you of summer?
9: I don't really have a summer album, but I do have a winter album because it's on Spotify. It's, like, Christmas Favorite Songs, and it's a really good album. It has a lot of, like, the top Christmas songs that you would be like, oh my god, that song. mm-hmm. that you would just associate it with Christmas. Like Jingle Bell Rock, All I Want for Christmas, Last Christmas, Santa's Coming Home.
10: Ooh, yeah.
9: Yeah.
10: Ooh, wait, there's a Christmas song that's like brewing in the back of my head that always appears every single Christmas. Is it All I Want for Christmas Is You? Maybe?
9: That one, is it a Mariah Carey song?
10: Yeah.
9: That everybody's like, Mariah Carey's coming as soon as Christmas starts?
10: Yeah, that's...
9: I think I know it, but I can't remember it either right now.
10: Yeah, like, I do know there's one song that's been, like, memeified for Christmas.
9: Yeah, along with Mariah Carey. Like, she's now the symbol of Christmas.
10: Yeah. It's hilarious.
9: Yeah. Okay. How do you usually discover new songs?
10: It's either one of two ways. One, I randomly decide one Tuesday morning to have Spotify, like that.
9: Shuffle?
10: Shuffle, yes. Or I accidentally press an album and I accidentally discover a song I like. That is how I discovered Night of the Opera, because I accidentally pressed, like, her album and then it, like, started playing and I was like, oh, I like this.
9: Okay. I can get, I guess, some songs from people, like songs people are singing or talking about, but not really. And majority of them come from YouTube, because right now I have a couple of screenshotted YouTube songs in my gallery that I have yet to Spotify. So, yeah, those two ways.
10: Okay, so do you have, like, a favorite movie soundtrack?
9: Yes. I have, what is it called? Encanto?
10: Yes. Oh, my God. I love that one.
9: Yeah.
10: I love that one.
9: Encanto. And obviously, what do you call it again?
10: Hamilton?
9: No. That's a musical. The Your Idol one, whatever the movie name.
10: K-pop Demon Hunters.
9: Yes. That one.
10: Low-key, I love Encanto. I don't know. Ooh, okay. This is a movie from my childhood that I always love and always will love. It's Moana.
9: Oh, yeah.
10: I don't know what it is. Those songs are just chef's kiss.
9: First or second?
10: First, obviously.
9: Yes,
10: always.
9: Of course.
10: The OG is always better than the sequel.
9: Yeah, like, nothing's wrong with the second movie, but the first movie has all the songs.
10: Yeah. I wouldn't say nothing's wrong with the second one. Like, I would say there's a few things wrong, but...
9: What do you mean there's a few things wrong? I mean, it's a good
10: movie. Like,
9: it's a really good movie.
10: I think the first one is better, though. Like, just as a whole, like...
9: I'm not gonna deny that. The first one is looky better, though.
10: Yeah, and, like, the second one, I felt like they just made it just to get money. Because, you know...
9: Greedy.
10: But...
9: I can't deny that, but I really like the second movie, so I'm going to ignore that you said that. We're moving on. Next question. What song are you embarrassed to admit you still love?
10: Okay, this one has been, like, clowned on for a while. Despacito.
9: Oh.
10: Despacito.
9: Who's clowning on Despacito? Despacito is so good.
10: Like, almost everyone that's looked at my... No, but, like, if you actually translate the Spanish lyrics to English, it's actually, like, not PG-13.
9: Oh.
10: Yeah. I think that's why it's clowned out so much.
9: Yeah, but what foreign song is actually...
10: Yeah, kid appropriate. Yeah. Fair enough.
9: I don't have any songs I'm embarrassed about, to be honest. But I guess if I had to pick one, I guess it would be that Lily one that I told you about. The Lily is a Lily. Yeah, that one. Because it's kind of a really old song, and it was just like part of a time where YouTube was just like that song and a couple of other ones. Yeah.
10: If you could ban one song from ever playing again, what would it be?
9: Damn, I don't know. I haven't heard a song that really annoys me. I can't think of one right now. I don't know. You answer first, and I'll think of mine.
10: Ooh, okay. If I could ban it ever from playing... Oh, it's either the Baby Shark song, Baby Shark, doo-doo.

0: many times I've heard that song, bro. I've heard that song too many times. I'm fed up.
1: Fair enough, fair enough.
0: What artist do you pretend you don't like, but you absolutely do? I think we know the answer to this one.
1: No, not Taylor Swift. Not Taylor Swift. I only know, like, two of her songs. My mom's the Taylor Swift enjoyer, okay?
0: Okay.
1: I'm just, what's the word? Guilty by, like, association, okay? But I'm not actually guilty of it.
0: Sure.
1: Yeah.
0: That's what she says.
1: Anyways, honestly, Cat's Eye. Like, I don't really talk as much about Cat's Eye, even though I enjoy it quite, like, I do really like all of their songs. I do think the songs are pretty nice. I just don't talk about it as much as I don't talk about them as much as I do another. But, like, I do really like Cat's Eye.
0: Okay. I don't have a song I don't pretend to like, but I'll just like a song I haven't really talked about then. Okay. My Moon, My Man. If the people that know that song and know where the song is from, that song and the movie that it, the series, excuse me, that it's from, the people that know that song, and I will never admit that I know that song or that series that I do not know.
1: So
0: so basically, there's a song from this series that I have absolutely do not know and have never watched. That's called My Moon, My Man. And yeah, that's all.
1: Yeah, it's starting to sound like you're pretty guilty. I don't know.
0: No. I've never seen the series the song's from, nor have I ever heard this song before. I actually don't even know how this song appeared in my playlist. Next, let's move on.
1: Okay. Ooh, what song just instantly puts you in a good mood? Like, just no matter how bad your day is.
0: It would either be Feeling Good by Michael Bublé. I think it's Michael Bublé. Yeah, Michael Bublé. Okay, you say it then, okay? How do you say it? If you're going to laugh me, say it. Say it. Say the song.
1: Feeling Good by Michael Bublé.
0: I don't like you. Anyways, that one and Happy from, I can't remember the guy's name. It's that guy that sings all of the Despicable Me songs, though.
1: Oh my god, yes. Oh my god, I remember that song.
0: Sunshine, she's here. Here. Take a break.
1: Because I'm
0: happy alone. If you feel like happiness is the truth.
1: Oh yeah, I forgot about that. And then I love the part where they're like, I don't know. That part, like, at least that part in the song, I just love it. I don't know. For me, I know I've mentioned this song like probably 20,000 times, but Relax My Eyes.
0: At this point, should we just change your name to Relax My Eyes?
1: Yes. Like, it's either that or, oh god, what is it called? It's another song by another. I can't remember what it's called. Not 24. 24 is a good one, though. Shape of You? No. No. Shoot, let me see if I can find it. Because it's actually a really good song. Like, it. Care for You, that's it. No, Currency. Currency.
0: Currency?
1: Currency, yeah. Yeah, it's
0: what's
1: so
0: that
1: good.
0: About?
1: You can use my love as if I'm a currency. No. Yeah, so good. So good. No, but like, it's actually so good.
0: Yeah, I'm just realizing that half of this is probably going to be us mumbling songs, butchering them.
1: Oh.
0: Okay. If your Spotify algorithm exposed your personality, what would it say about you?
1: I have no idea. Like, they would either say I'm like emo or I'm like a super bubbly person. Like, there's no in between.

0: Well, honestly, I'm a one playlist girly. I have one playlist, and I have a lot of playlists, but I have one playlist that I listen to all the time, and then the rest are just on rotation depending on my mood. So maybe a one playlist girly.
1: Fair enough. Ooh, what song do you like to skip every time, but you know all the lyrics to?
0: I know all the lyrics to that. There's this one Eminem song that I haven't listened to in a while, but I know all the lyrics to it.
1: Is it Mockingbird?
0: Yes.
1: Daddy's gonna buy you a Mockingbird. I'm gonna give you the world.
0: Yeah, that one. And there's another one. I think the other one that he's sung about, like, driving the car off the road.
1: Oh, wow. I've not heard that one.
0: Stan. Yeah.
1: Okay.
0: What about you?
1: Ooh, it's
0: What? Is it Relax My Eyes by Another? If you say Relax My Eyes by Another, okay?
1: No, I would never skip that song.
0: Okay.
1: The music is so good, I cannot skip it no matter how tired I get of them. I will never skip. I will never disgrace. I will never disgrace them.
0: Okay, answer the question. We get it. Do you like Relax My Eyes by Another? Okay. You're probably gonna have everybody Googling that song after this. Dude, how many times you mentioned it?
1: The search history is gonna explode.
0: Oh my God.
1: Okay. Okay, so it's another one of those like dream SMP songs. It's called like Woe to the People of Order. Like, I know all the lyrics to it, but it's 7 minutes long. Like, I'm sorry, I'm not gonna listen to the same time.
0: Where do you find a song that's 7 minutes long?
1: I don't know. I don't know what the creator of the song was thinking of, but he looked at the timeline and was like, yeah, 7 minutes is good.
0: The only thing I know that would even be even that remotely long are like classical songs like Beethoven or something.
1: Mm. Yeah. Also a couple of like older songs are also 7 minutes long.
0: Really?
1: Like, yeah, like I know one, I think it's called Purple Rain by like Prince or something. Hmm. Their song is 7 minutes long, but it's mostly like instrumental.
0: Okay.
1: Yeah, but like compared to Woe to the People of Order, it is like mostly lyrical with like 30 seconds of like music. Yeah.
0: Okay. What artist would you defend with your life, even if they're clearly in the wrong? I think we know the answer to this one. Let's move on back to me. The answer was Another, wasn't it?
1: Yes.
0: Okay. For me, Zendaya. She is, again, I think she has a couple of songs. Does she have a couple of songs or one song? I'm not sure, but just Zendaya all the way.
1: Fair enough, honestly. Ooh, which song hits harder with like headphones in the dark, like at night?
0: For me, it would be "Do I Wanna Know" by Arctic Monkeys. "Stick Season" by Noah. Wait, no, "Stick Season" just hits all the time.
1: Mm.
0: And "Sally When the Wine Runs Down" by Rule Metal.
1: Ooh, okay. For me, it would be.
0: If you say "Relax My Eyes" by Another, I will take off my shoes and I will hit you with it. And they, everybody's gonna hear.
1: Okay. "Relax My Eyes" by.
0: Man.
1: I'm sorry. Man. Like, can you fault me? Like, it
0: yes.
1: is such a peak song.
0: Yes.
1: Okay.
0: Okay,
1: how dare you, first of all, how dare you? Second of all, amazing song. Please listen to it. I beg you.
0: Stop playing that song. These people are gonna have 1,000 new fans by the end of the day because of you.
1: Free marketing, like like I would also absolutely love to have.
0: We are not getting paid for these things. Okay,
1: I'm sorry.
0: Anyways, this has been Poplandia, and I'm Tiramisu, and I'll masu you later.
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0: 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I'm your host, Dwayne Jennings. I hope you'll get an opportunity to have a bit of a break today. Have a warm beverage to put your feet up and to listen to some great music. Let's begin. Today's first set includes a piece by the 19th century Italian opera composer Gaetano Donizetti, along with a short piece on guitar from the Danish composer Frederik Rung, and some vocal ensemble work from Claudio Monteverdi. But we'll start in the Baroque era with Antonio Vivaldi, with a beautiful combination of instruments playing a tender, wistful melody. Written sometime before 1740, here's Vivaldi's second movement largo from his Concerto for Two Oboes and Two Clarinets in C major, and it's played here by the King's Consort.

This is Classical Coffee Break, and that was the Italian composer Claudio Monteverdi from a 1643 opera, in English, The Coronation of Papia. We heard a section of Act Two, I Feel a Certain I Don't Know What. It was performed here by the Consort of Music. And ahead of that, we heard a very short guitar workout from the Danish composer Frederik Rung from around 1900 that was humoresque. And it was performed here by the English guitarist Alexandra Whittingham. And ahead of that was a beautiful transcription for cello and orchestra of the second act of Gaetano Donizetti's 1832 opera, in English, The Elixir of Love, that was The Furtive Tear. It was performed here by Camille Thomeau on cello with the Brussels Philharmonic. And we started today's show with the Baroque-era master Antonio Vivaldi, the second movement Largo, from his Concerto for Two Oboes and Two Clarinets in C major. 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Okay, for our next set, I'm going to play the entire Concerto Grosso in G minor, composed by Arcangelo Corelli. It's famously known as the Christmas Concerto, possibly because it was first performed around Christmas in 1690. But really, it sounds as Christmassy as a Canada Day barbecue. If anything, the Christmas moniker was a great marketing angle that might have helped sell some sheet music. On Classical Coffee Break, here is Cappello Istropolitana performing Arcangelo Corelli's Concerto Grosso in G minor, the so-called Christmas Concerto.

This is Classical Coffee Break, and that was all six movements of Corelli's Concerto Grosso in G Minor, performed here by the Capella Istropolitana. This is Radio Waterloo, CKMS 102.7 FM, and our next set includes a composition by the Russian composer Alexander Glazunov, a beautiful guitar transcription of a work by Johann Sebastian Bach, and a solemn choral work by the English Renaissance-era composer William Byrd. But let's begin with Alexander Glazunov. Here's the Grand Adagio from his 1898 score for the ballet Raymonda, and is performed here by S3U on violin, backed by the Philharmonia Orchestra.

This is Classical Coffee Break, and that was Kyrie from William Byrd's Mass for Four Voices, written around 1592. The Mass was meant to be sung in secret, hence the small number of voices. Given that being an open Catholic during the reign of Elizabeth I could result in your losing your head, Byrd, who was a Catholic, wrote music for both the Catholic and Anglican churches, and was approved by Queen Elizabeth to do so, given that he was one of the greatest composers on the known planet. The version of Byrd's Kyrie that we heard was performed by the Oxford Camerata Vocal Ensemble. Ahead of Byrd, we heard a guitar transcription of Johann Sebastian Bach's Solo Violin No. 1 in G minor, the third movement, Siciliana, and it was played here by the Chinese guitarist Zhu Fai Yang. And the set started with Grand Adagio from the Russian composer Alexander Glazunov's ballet, Raymonda. Hey, just a reminder, you can stream all previous episodes of Classical Coffee Break and get complete tracklist details at radiowaterloo.ca/classical-coffee-break. Our next set includes music by Franz Liszt and another by Antonio Vivaldi, but we'll start with the Austrian composer Michael Haydn. Greatly overshadowed these days by modern audiences in favor of his older brother, Joseph, Michael in his day was a highly respected composer in his own right, and working out at Salzburg directly influenced people like Mozart and Schubert. We'll hear the second movement, Allegro Molto, from his trumpet concerto in C major, which, according to many trumpet players, is one of the hardest to play in all of classical music because the solo trumpet parts are scored for notes basically too high for modern trumpets, and likewise the flute is scored a little too low for modern flutes. But let's hear Crispian Steele Perkins and the King's Consort give it a try.

This is Classical Coffee Break on Radio Waterloo, CKMS 102.7, and that was the beautiful second movement Largo from Vivaldi's 1720 composition, the Sonata in C Minor. Originally written to feature the oboe, the version we heard was transcribed for violin, cello, and piano, and was performed by the Eroica Trio. Ahead of that, we heard some haunting piano from the composer and pianist Franz Liszt, his 1881 composition, Wiegen Lied, or in English, Lullaby. Was played here by Katia Buniatishvili. And the set started with Michael Haydn, younger brother of Franz Joseph Haydn, in the second movement, Allegro Molto, from his trumpet concerto in C minor. Well, we're now at the end of another episode of Classical Coffee Break, and I'll leave you with one more. This piece is sometimes played around Christmas, but wasn't written as a piece for Christmas. It's a beautiful piece that can be heard year-round. I'm talking about the German composer Franz Biebel's Ave Maria, which was composed in 1964. To my ears, it beats the much better known Franz Schubert Ave Maria any day. There's a great clip on YouTube you should check out of two men's vocal ensembles, Chanticleer and Cantus, standing around a pub, pints in hand, singing Biebel's Ave Maria, while bartenders watch with amazement and smiles on their faces. But the version we'll hear today is a great rendition from the Wells Cathedral Choir. I'm your host, Dwayne Jennings. Catch you another time for the Classical Coffee Break.

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2: 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It's a wonderful thing to have all the music in the world at your fingertips. 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

0: Let's have some fun.
1: They can try to say we can't, never that we did it. Convinced you finished and they treat you different. Ain't tripping, I just keep my distance. Equivalent to difference in position. I'm busy, try to call my phone, I'll probably miss it. Don't leave no messages cause I ain't listening. Ain't tripping, no dissing.

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1: 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But who really got that flavor?
2: Get in.

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And I don't get no withdrawals, even when I go and take big hauls, roll a joint or a big fat.

beat, you can't knock me off like my man Darren Hudson when he's rolling on a log. When you hear a rhyme that's delivered by Ricka, it smells so nice that you'll think it's Nation Pippa. I'm like Santa Claus cause I got the gift. Heads love me like Jill or Taylor Swift. I'm an old schooler from the Scooty to the Hooters. I sell more rhymes than David Langell sold computers.

Best believe that I'm killing, attracting more ladies than a shirtless King Dylan. I make dope beats, I write tight hooks. I got more songs than Lucas Maxwell got books. Super rap talent, clarity and balance.

listen for a minute. Because this is where I share bits and pieces of my truth, what I know and don't know about life. It's time to think back, to remember who we were, whoever that may be. Take back what we dream and say what we need. I want to know more, you want to know more. But I always feel like obstacles are stopping me. And could it be that I'm trying not to see, creating diversions convenient to me? Running away, hurting my people, my family, those most important to me. Well, I can't do that anymore because I'm guessing through experience and lessons. And I'm stopping the cycle and sending the message. And I'm trying every day I walk this earth to stay away from what's bad for me. And the only way I can do that is by recognizing the strengths we have. Power in numbers, we got. Power in spirit, I got. Power in music.

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Silo. Nah, ich bin. 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Ja.

We should teach a course on how to be wrong. Right all the time is weak, not strong. We should teach a course on how to get along with people who don't want to sing the same song. People pointing fingers at you and me. Mostly what they say is we crazy. We've got our fingers pointing back at them. They are crazy 10 out of 10. People have put their beliefs on shelves, believing things that they never thought themselves, or those ideas from someone they trust, thinking his heart's beliefs collect dust.

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They know who they are and they want to stay the same. Open seems dangerous, difficult, and new, while knowing is amazing and easy to do.

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I'm pulling 900s and they still on 50-50. 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

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Marcus watching scroll through my phone from my home in the zone. It's why TV don't hit the same when you're grown. It's why TMZ buy pictures for the shows. It's why don't apply unless the work is remote. 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What's the store? Oh my, calm

0: I'm uncomfortable with this, that is sharing how I feel and how I live. In my heart, I'm just a kid with a gift and a voice made for riffs. And some days I feel that's all I can give. Like a boy who cried wolf or a chicken that cried a little. Think myself far too important, like Malcolm did in the middle. If I cry over a spill and die, tell the kids I was sad for those that's fortunate, though I was skipping meals.
1: Watching this movie when I was young with my family, and drug dealer comes up and drops his milk and hits the ground in like a slow motion fashion, and everyone's like damn, because they understand he's about to get killed. But I was just like

0: Mesmerec about rapping, singing, living, thinking, chilling, drinking, humility, bragging, rapping about feelings, cronies, homies, partying and chilling. These are Gemini jams.
1: It's a tragedy. 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
8: 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Today we have a pretty full hours, really, because this show goes from 8 o'clock until 9:58. We're going to kick it off with Jules Riley, song Magic. Really happy to be sharing this song. It's so great. Jules Riley, if you know them. J-E-W-E-L-Z, Riley, R-I-L-E-Y. Check them out. They have music out there and more music coming. This song, Magic, is so great. After that, we're going to listen to an interview with Captain William E. Simpson, who is with the Wild Horse Fire Brigade. If you know anything about myself or my shows over the years, I've always been doing horse advocacy and information about wild horses. So here I'm coming back to what I originally got involved in radio over. All right. After the interview with Captain William E. Simpson, Gavin Breen. And yeah, hot weather is just around the corner now. So we're just phasing out the cold and the hot's coming probably by Sunday or Monday. It'll be like a different climate around here. Anyhow, thanks for tuning in. Here's Magic.